0: That's the sea.
1: The engine is off, and the boat is just drifting. Luna is laying on her back, looking through a ceiling window.
0: And I'm seeing a bit of the sky with very visible, bright stars, two drones, and just a very clear Milky Way. It's such a gorgeous image. I think I need to sit with it. And then the sound of the sea. Gorgeous.
1: Less than 48 hours after sending me this message, Luna would be detained by the Israeli Navy, driven out to the Negev Desert, and locked up in one of the country's most brutal prisons. All because she wanted to deliver aid to Gaza.
2: Israeli forces have intercepted a number of boats that are part of a flotilla attempting to break the naval blockade of Gaza.
1: Luna was on one of the 42 boats that sailed to Gaza last year as part of the Global Sumud Flotilla. It's described itself as a peaceful, nonviolent mission, attempting to create a humanitarian corridor by sea. Sumud means steadfastness in Arabic, a reference to what Palestinians have been forced to endure the last 2.5 years in Gaza.
3: The death toll is believed to have surpassed 67,000. Among that number is more than 18,000 children.
4: It is a famine, the Gaza famine.
5: A United Nations investigation team says Israel has committed genocide against Palestinians.
1: Today, we're rebroadcasting an episode we first aired last fall. We're revisiting it now because an even bigger flotilla recently set sail toward Gaza. But from the start, things didn't go as planned. Some people left the mission out of safety concerns raised by the Iran war. A member of the steering committee was accused of sexual misconduct, which organizers say is unfounded. And then, in an unprecedented move, the Israeli Navy began intercepting the flotilla off the coast of Greece, more than 600 nautical miles from Gaza. Israel has intercepted flotillas before, but never this far from its shore. When last year's flotilla was first announced, people didn't really take it seriously. Nearly 500 well-meaning activists, many of whom had never sailed a day in their life, crowded onto a bunch of boats thinking they could end one of the worst humanitarian crises on the planet with Instagram. It was easy to dismiss the flotilla, until it wasn't. So today, we join Luna and her crewmates for an exclusive look into that first voyage. I've known Luna for over a decade. We met back in my early 20s when we were both living in Beirut and then again in Berlin. We used to see each other almost every day. But then I moved back to the U.S. and we got busy with our own respective lives on different continents. Nowadays, we go long stretches without speaking. But when she went on the flotilla, I was back to checking in with her daily, asking for updates. Boats taking part in the flotilla originated from several ports, including Spain, Tunisia, and the port of Catania in Sicily, which is where Luna arrived on August 31st.
0: Good morning. It's 7:58.
1: She started sending me voice notes right away.
0: Hola. Okay, I had my first sip of coffee. So needed. I have no idea how I'm going to do it on the boat.
1: It very quickly started to feel like I was there with her.
0: Well, there's a baby cat. You would love it.
1: Luna is Moroccan, but born and raised in Germany, a mother of two. She's soft-spoken, but formidable, with dark curly hair and a line tattoo down the middle of her chin, meant to reflect her ancestral connection to the indigenous people of North Africa, known as the Amazigh. And Luna has always considered herself an activist. For her, some things are just black and white, right or wrong. And for as long as I've known her, Palestinian solidarity has always been one of those hard lines. But it reached an inflection point during the war in Gaza.
0: I just have to say, these are humans. I mean, the level of rage that we've been feeling is extraordinary. And it's really hard to stay sane.
1: So when one of the organizers of the Global Sumud Flotilla invited her to join, she was interested. but she'd never done anything remotely like this before. She'd also never left her kids this long. Still, if there was a chance it could make even a modicum of difference, it would be worth it. So she said yes. One of the people Luna would sail with is Carcy Blanton, a singer-songwriter based in New Jersey.
6: When October 7th happened and it became clear very quickly that as a Jewish person, like, my identity was being used in this propaganda push against Palestinian people, that was not okay with me.
1: Carcy was already a public figure with a large social media following, which made her a perfect candidate for the flotilla.
6: I got a DM from someone who was, like, recruiting influencers to go on the flotilla. And they were like, would you ever consider applying? And I was like, I already applied. You have my application. Call me anytime.
1: This aspect of the flotilla, that it was actively recruiting influencers and celebrities, has been a point of contention for some. The Israeli Foreign Ministry called it a, quote, selfie yacht. And critics have argued that many people on the boat were just doing it for attention, and it was nothing more than a publicity stunt.
6: And my take on that is, like, yes, of course it's a publicity stunt. Like, so much of politics is propaganda, and Israel and the U.S. are making, like, trillions of dollars worth of propaganda all the time. So if you can get 100 influencers onto some sailboats to make your own propaganda for free, definitely do that.
7: I saw Carcy Blanton had a video out saying that she was joining the Global Samud Flotilla.
1: Dane Hunter is from the British Virgin Islands and has been a fan of Carcy's music for years. So he messaged her.
7: I just commented on her video saying, hey, I'm a sailor, like, wondering if they need any hands.
1: Carcy quickly connected him with one of the organizers for a phone interview.
7: And they asked if I could come out the next day, and I said sure.
1: Dane arrived in Sicily on September 1st. To help prepare the boats.
7: In terms of what kind of boats we had, all of them. We had sailboats, we had motorboats, we had small boats, we had big boats, very Dr. Seuss kind of boats. The common denominator, I would say, was fixer-upper.
1: So Dane joined a group of volunteers who had to make sure they were all shipshape. Or as Luna put it,
0: Ship shift safe, and then we have to make everything shapeshift, ship safe. What is that word, shapeshift?
1: She ultimately got there. Plumbers, electricians, engineers, organizers say they all donated their time and expertise to outfit these rinky-dink boats, not just making sure they were safe, but also jury-rigging them with things like Starlink and cameras so they could live-stream their journey on social media.
7: Me and the mechanic would look at each other and we'd be like, I mean, it's a one-way trip. It really just needs to hold up for 3 weeks. And we'd be like, zip ties? Yeah, zip ties. Let's do that.
8: So many people, Nadia, just came to Catania just to help prepare the boats, which is enormous, enormous amount of work.
1: This is Yassine Benjaloun, who also arrived early to help prepare the boats. Yassine works for a tech company. He's Moroccan, but was born and raised in Montreal and currently lives in Paris.
8: You hear your parents talk about how the first intifada, the second intifada, people's homes getting stolen and people's not being able to come back. And so all these conversations growing up, you know, they are why I think I went on this flotilla.
1: Organizers say the boats would be loaded with as much aid as they could carry. Things like canned foods, medicine, and baby formula.
8: It's nothing in comparison to what they need.
1: And once they were all ready to go, they would all leave from Sicily together and sail towards Gaza.
8: Many of us have never sailed before, most of us, I would argue.
1: The Global Samud Flotilla says there were a total of 42 boats carrying 462 people from 45 different countries. This was undoubtedly the largest and most ambitious flotilla attempting to sail to Gaza, but it was not the first. Israel's naval blockade of Gaza began in 2009, a year and a half after Hamas took control of the territory. Israeli officials argued that it was necessary to prevent the group from getting weapons delivered by sea. But critics of the blockade have long argued that it violates international law because it's collectively punishing Palestinian civilians, severely restricting their movements, the importing of goods, even their ability to fish. Since Israel's blockade began, Dozens of flotillas have tried to reach Gaza and create a humanitarian corridor. In those first few years, everything remained largely peaceful, and five flotillas actually made it to Gaza. But that changed in 2010, aboard the Mavi Marmara.
9: Tens of people, civilians, have been injured. There are still sounds of live fire despite the white flag being raised on board the ship, which holds 600, all of whom are civilians.
1: 10 people were killed by Israeli forces. An investigation by the International Criminal Court said it believed what happened on the Mavi Marmara constituted a war crime. Israel agreed to pay $20 million in restitution to the families of the victims. And still, the flotillas have not stopped. Most of them have been intercepted by the Israeli Navy, and the people arrested and sent home. All of this was expressly laid out to everyone going on this flotilla. And on top of all of that, Israel's National Security Minister, Itamar Ben-Gvir, had publicly called everyone on the flotilla a terrorist, alleging that they were not actually humanitarians, but Hamas collaborators. And they will, quote, meet a firm and unyielding response from Israel. I asked Luna if this worried her at all.
0: If we would let them scare us, why would we then continue or even start this mission? I think it's important that we just continue and we see what happens.
1: The Barcelona fleet had already been sailing for a week when they stopped in a Tunisian port on September 7th. The plan was to take a break and then continue on to meet the rest of the fleet in Sicily. But around 11:30 p.m. the following night, a drone dropped an incendiary device on the family, the lead boat carrying all the main organizers of the flotilla. The fire was put out and no one was hurt. GSF organizer Yasmina Char quickly took to social media and accused Israel of the attack.
10: They have bombed a boat once again with civilians on it in Tunisian territory. This is an attack against Gaza because they don't want us there.
1: Then a second drone attack happened the following night. Again, there were no injuries or damage. Israel has neither confirmed nor denied the allegations that they were responsible for these attacks. But CBS News reported that two American intelligence officials, speaking under anonymity, told them that Israeli Prime Minister Benjamin Netanyahu had approved the strikes and that the drones had been launched from a nearby submarine. A few people reportedly left the mission after the attacks. But Luna said most everyone she spoke to saw this as nothing more than a scare tactic. For Carsi, this was not only a scare tactic, but a big miscalculation.
6: I remember my mom sent me a New York Times article about that. And I remember walking around the port in Sicily, like, did you guys see this? The New York Times covered it. We have the attention of the world in a way that is unusual. And so, again, we have to see this thing through.
1: Most people just continued as normal, loading boats and preparing to set sail. Luna's boat was called Paula One. It's a small sailboat that can fit 10 people. And Luna tells me she hasn't always liked everyone she's met on this mission, but she liked her crew. It wasn't long before they were all laughing and playing music together. The vibes were good. The boat was loaded, and they were ready to go. But they were told they had to wait for the fleets coming from Tunisia, who were still running behind.
7: Then they kind of kept telling us, oh, one more day, just one more day, guys. And it really got to the point where it was feeling like, you know, one of those friends calling you up saying, oh, I'm almost there, and, you know, they haven't even put their pants on yet.
1: Everyone in Sicily had originally been told they would set sail on September 4th, and the entire trip was supposed to take around 2 weeks total. Now it was pushing 2 weeks, and they hadn't even started sailing. Boats kept breaking down, There were weather concerns. Seasickness was a real issue. Not to mention the steering committee was also juggling the wants and needs of nearly 500 different people.
8: I would argue maybe 60% of the mission was to manage everyone's desires and fears and complications and baggage and, you know, the way they see life.
1: People were getting antsy. Some had kids back home, parents with dementia. A few even lost their jobs to be here. They were getting nervous that this whole thing was about to fall apart. Not to mention the airstrikes in Gaza were only intensifying. And some people couldn't hide their frustrations anymore.
11: Wow, who is calling on all of this?
1: This is Hamish Patterson, captain of the boat Oahu, in one of the many Zoom meetings they had about the delays.
12: Yes, can you just okay,
11: I'm not going to hang up and I'm not going to get shut down. Because I'm sick of getting shut down and I'm going to call it now for what it is. You're about to have a mutiny on your hands.
1: And there was a minor mutiny of sorts.
6: We're not waiting anymore. We're going. But then only three of us actually left. And then a fourth boat had to come get us physically and say, we're forming a captain's union. Come back.
1: After Paula 1 and the other boats returned, captains came together and created a list of demands to the steering committee. Any boats that weren't ready to sail right now would not go on the mission. And they would leave the following day at 10 a.m., no question.
7: And if they were not all met, every captain would walk.
1: So the steering committee agreed.
6: And so the miracle to me was that we did kind of reorganize it from within. And also, nobody canceled it. Like, you got 500 leftists from everywhere in the world to get together, do a thing that was clearly not very functional. And instead of like whistleblowing on each other, everybody just like got our hands dirty and made it work. And to me, that's like the proudest, that's a really proud moment for the left.
1: And so the Global Sumud Flotilla officially set sail.
7: Oh man, so getting underway finally was magical. Everybody cheering, everybody screaming.
13: Let's get out of here.
14: Let's go!
7: Just this sense of, you know, we're doing it, you know? All of this preparation, all of this work, it's actually come together. And we're sailing east finally. We're heading towards Gaza.
1: With sails unfurled, Paula 1 joins dozens of boats heading across the Mediterranean. There's a feeling of hope on the high seas.
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1: But it wouldn't last long.
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1: From the Center for Investigative Reporting and PRX, this is Reveal. I'm Nadia Hamdan, sitting in for Al Letson. And today, we're bringing back an episode about the flotilla that sailed to Gaza this past fall.
8: The day we left, I was jumping on the boat, chanting, and I kept, you know, doing the very loud horn all the time.
1: After weeks of feeling stuck, everyone on Paula 1 comes alive on the water. It starts to feel a little like a Disney movie. Luna sends me videos of sunrises, dolphins.
19: Wow. Wow.
1: And of Carsi leading everyone in song at sunset.
20: Even if we don't survive.

0: that boat. Do we have to worry about it? No, you know, they're off our starboard and they're going starboard. Correct. That boat, do we have to worry about? Yes, yes, we do. Let's turn right now.
1: Okay, we're going to tack. We got to tack until we get there. I'm going to tack. Ready to tack.
2: Ready to tack.
0: Everybody on board Paola came out as a sailor.
1: Go, go, go, go, go. Yep, nice. Looking good.
3: And while things are pretty mellow, the boats are being followed by a few drones.
4: I'm actually seeing one right now. It's above our window, above the mast.
3: They're far enough away that they don't feel threatening, but the crew wants to be prepared for anything. So at night, they practice drills on how they would respond in different emergency situations. Luna records one of these drills, in which she pretends to be the Israeli Defense Forces coming to arrest them.
5: Get your passports, your phone, everything! Hurry up!
3: The goal is to get passports ready, life vests on, and hands in the air as fast as possible.
5: Who's the captain? Who's the captain? Who's the captain? Are you the captain?
3: They all stay silent.
5: Are you the captain?
3: Because they were instructed not to identify the captain.
6: Okay, let's see how much fun that was.
3: And everyone learns just how loud a soft-spoken Luna can be.
6: I'm sorry.
2: It is our fault. We told her.
6: 2.5 minutes.
3: By the fifth night on the water, the crew is feeling pretty confident.
0: It was a very calm evening.
3: There's a light breeze, virtually no waves.
0: And I think I even mentioned to Luna, yeah, I think I'm actually going to get some rest tonight.
3: It's Luna's shift. At this point, Dane trusts her at the helm, so he tells her to just wake him up if there are any issues. And then something strange happens with the two-way radio.
4: Can we turn up the volume?
7: Yeah. I heard something.
4: There was something here, right?
3: The ABBA song, Take a Chance on Me, starts blaring on the flotilla's radio frequency.
4: Okay. Should we wake people up just to stay alert?
2: I think so.
8: Serious.
4: What the?
2: It was cutting in and out, and they scrambled our own communications, and it'd be like, and then Take a Chance on Me would play. It was very horror movie like.
4: This is creepy.
7: Yeah, this is creepy.
3: Most of the crew is getting nervous and starts scanning the skies for drones.
9: Like a star became a drone. An airplane became a drone. The word drone was said out loud many times when it was not.
3: Yassine even tells Carsey, maybe we're overreacting.
9: And she's like, yeah, I don't really know, but okay. So I go to bed. We're sharing a bunk bed and I hear a huge explosion.
3: Now, Luna and I had been texting since that ABBA song first came on the radio. I remember telling her I had a bad feeling, but she told me not to worry. This is just another scare tactic. And then, I kid you not, I get a text literally a second later that just reads, bomb, exclamation point. I text her, no answer. I call her, no answer. I remember just feeling paralyzed. Finally, after the longest few minutes of my life, she calls me. And I just stay on the phone and listen.
10: I've thrown some starboard side. One phone is getting lower.
3: At this point, everyone is on deck scanning the skies. The first explosion they had only heard. It had gone off somewhere in the back of the fleet. 10 to 15 minutes later, there's another explosion.
0: And that one we actually saw. We saw the bright flash of it. And then we really realized just how many drones were all around us. I mean, yeah, the sky was littered with stars and drones.
3: Then another explosion.
10: Explosion in front of one.
3: And another.
10: Oh, there it goes. Allah.
3: And another.
10: Explosion. Which boat is that? Salvatia? You okay? Is everyone okay?
3: For Dane, the scariest moment is when a drone hovers right over their boat.
0: And we could hear

0: this thing, we could see this thing. It was like a massive wasp. And right away, I remember Luna called out for everybody to get down, and we all just hunkered in place.
1: Cover!
0: We all got down and we all braced.
2: Oh my God.
3: It's okay. Breathe.
4: I stay glued to my phone as reports of the attacks begin to reach the news and social media.
5: And at that moment, Nadia, I look at my phone, and so I grew up in the Muslim faith, the Islamic faith, and there's this very famous sentence, I'm sure you maybe heard or not, that Muslims say the moment they think they're going to die or the moment they die.
4: The phrase is, "Inna lillahi wa inna ilayhi raja'un."
5: We belong to God, and to God we shall return. And so I look at my phone, and I see my mother sends me in Arabic that text message. And that was pretty hard to live, because am I going to die? Like, is this the end?
4: Thankfully, his mother was wrong.
6: After 4 or 5 strikes, it became clear they were all at the front of the boats. They were all near the sails. And then we're like, okay, they're trying to like make us scared and or hurt our sails.
4: Soon, the sun starts to come up. 4 hours have gone by, and I'm still on the phone with Luna.
7: Does it seem to be calming down?
2: It's hard to say.
7: I know.
2: Oh, it's pretty exciting.
4: In the end, organizers say there were at least 13 explosions on or around the boats. We learn later that these were mainly a mix of flashbangs and incendiary devices that did end up damaging 3 of the boats. No injuries were reported. This all happened in international waters, just south of Crete. So the flotilla decides to stop in Greek waters to regroup. Process. They quickly point their fingers at Israel, which neither confirms nor denies the allegations. And after hearing reports there could be more attacks, about 12 people decide to leave. Those who stay still believe all of this was a scare tactic, a way to get them to abandon the mission. But they don't want to stop. And it turns out thousands of other people don't want them to stop either. Protests break out in places like Italy, Spain, Turkey, and Ireland. And that pressure actually seems to do something. Both Spain and Italy agree to send warships to accompany the flotilla as a precaution, and Turkey, a couple military drones.
8: This mission has become about more than delivering aid. It's testing the gap between the world's rhetoric and its willingness to act.
4: And so the flotilla sets sail once more. It's September 29th, a month since Luna left home. And this is the moment where we began, with Luna laying on her back, looking through a ceiling window as the boat just drifts.
9: And I'm seeing a bit of the sky with very visible, bright stars. 2 drones, and just a very clear Milky Way. It's such a gorgeous image. I think I need to sit with it.
4: This would be the last moment of calm for Paolo One. 2 days after leaving Greece, the flotilla is within 150 nautical miles of Gaza. The Spanish and Italian warships turn around, but people start noticing other military vessels in the distance, and they keep getting closer. On October 1st, this message comes across everyone's radio.
10: This is the Israeli Navy. You are approaching a blockaded zone. Attempting to reach the Gaza Strip via sea while breaching the naval blockade violates international law.
4: The Israeli Navy urges the flotilla to redirect their boats to the port of Ashdod in Israel, where the military would deliver the aid for them.
10: Any further attempt to sail toward Gaza endangers your safety and places you within an active war zone. You will bear full responsibility for your actions.
0: Luna and I responded to them on the radio each time they would send a message like that.
4: They would quote various international laws, including Article 59 of the Geneva Convention, which basically requires any occupying power to either supply the civilian population with basic necessities, such as food, water, medicine, and clothing, or allow safe passage for humanitarian groups, like the Red Cross, who can provide that assistance. So despite the warnings from Israel, the global Sumud flotilla continues towards Gaza.
1: Because the protocol said you go. Like, we don't stop, we just continue.
4: The flotilla is currently in international waters, and this is where things get really nuanced. According to the UN, everyone is allowed freedom of navigation on international waters and cannot be intercepted, save some exceptions, such as piracy and the slave trade. That's why the activists and some legal experts say interception of any kind is illegal. But Israel argues that under the laws of naval warfare, if someone tries to breach a military blockade, a navy is within its right to intercept them. And so they do.
3: Behind me is the military vessel. They are intercepting us right now. We do not know how they will intercept us.
4: Luna's crewmates send me videos. It's dark, but you can see some stuff. Bright lights shining onto the boat, zodiacs speeding by, nearby boats being hit with giant water cannons.
0: You know, there was a submarine out there with us. There was this big, like, mothership, huge barge-looking thing. There were, like, three frigates versus, you know, 40 boats that we, like, patched together with duct tape.
4: The Navy boards boats one by one and takes over the controls. Everyone throws their phones and computers in the water so that the Israeli military can't access their data. So when I stop getting videos from Palawan, I know it must be happening.
1: Before they boarded, we were at gunpoint. Like, you could see the laser on our chest.
0: And their very first command was shut your eyes. And we heard them quietly, methodically going around, tearing off the Starlink, tearing off the camera, checking the inside of the boat.
4: The first question they ask is, who is the captain?
0: And nobody said anything. Oh, so you're all the captain? You think this is funny? And then just guns cocking. And we all just quickly, you know, wipe the smile off our faces.
4: It takes the Israeli Navy nearly 48 hours to take over all the boats. Everyone is brought to the port of Ashdod and made to sit on the ground of a parking lot, zip-tied, for hours. It's late at night when Israel's National Security Minister, Itamar Ben-Gvir, arrives at the port.
6: And so then we're like, oh, that's why they zip-tied us, so that Ben-Gvir can, like, post on his TikTok, like, look at all these terrorists. We're treating them like terrorists.
4: Ben-Gvir's video cuts off abruptly. I'm told this was because everyone started chanting Free Palestine. At one point, Luna remembers people yelling behind her and tries to see what's happening.
9: And I see that they've placed a woman on the ground right in front of an Israeli flag. Someone pulled her hair so that she would have her head looking at the flag. And she must have been there for hours. And then I realized, that's Greta.
4: Greta Thunberg, the now famous climate activist, was on the flotilla and seemed to be singled out by the soldiers.
9: And they would take selfies, they would spit at her, they would kick her and fix the flag so that it would touch her constantly.
4: Everyone is then sent through an immigration processing center. They're asked to sign a document saying they illegally entered the country of Israel. Everyone on Paula 1 refuses to sign it, arguing that they never wanted to come here and had been kidnapped. Dane remembers one Israeli soldier turns to him and says, "You're helping terrorists."
0: And I push back saying, "Hey man, my boat just had baby formula." And I kid you not, this guy, without blinking, looks at me and says, "Fine, future terrorists." And that's when I was like, "Oh man, that's f***ed up, dude. Like, how do you fix that?"
4: People on previous flotillas have been detained in the past, but this was the first time they were sent to Ketziot, a high-security detention facility deep in the Negev desert.
6: That was the part that, like, for my soft Western brain was a new understanding. Being detained is not like being in prison. It's not. You don't have anything. You have no control, you have no information, and you have no rights. They can do whatever they want to you.
4: And the firsthand accounts paint a disturbing picture. Some allege being beaten and kicked, threatened and humiliated, denied medication, food for long periods, and clean drinking water for days. Woken up in the middle of the night with dogs barking in their faces. Others say they were forced to stand outside in the hot sun for hours until they fainted.
6: I mean, it was devastating.
4: The Israeli Foreign Ministry called the claims of mistreatment, quote, brazen lies, and that all detainees' legal rights were fully upheld. But their national security minister, Ben-Gvir, said he was proud of the fact that they were treating the activists like terrorists. In a statement, he said, quote, whoever supports terrorism is a terrorist. It is worthwhile for them to experience the conditions in Ketziot prison and think twice before they come close to Israel again. Yassin and everyone else I spoke to were quick to make one thing clear. This was nothing compared to what Palestinian detainees were experiencing.
5: I know for a fact that we got it, like, way easy. It was Disneyland for us. You know, we were on a field trip of a prison experience because, you know, we had the good passports. We had the cameras of the world looking at us.
4: Amnesty International and the Israeli human rights group B'Tselem have accused Israeli authorities of abuse and inhumane treatment of Palestinian prisoners, many of whom are being held under administrative detention. A policy that allows officials to hold people without charges or a formal trial indefinitely. According to data from B'Tselem, as of September 2025, nearly 3,500 administrative detainees were being held across the Israeli prison system.
5: And so what we did is to start shouting chants, free, free Palestine, free, free Palestine. And you know that they hear you. You know that they're there.
4: Yassin, Luna, and Dane joined dozens of people who took part in a hunger strike while they were detained.
0: Then one guard was trying to force me to take a sandwich. And I was telling him, you know, give it to a Palestinian, like, I'm not eating any of your food. And yeah, I just threw the sandwich at him. I just couldn't help myself.
4: Everyone from Paola One tells me the entire experience only made them feel closer to the very people they spent years protesting for. Carsey remembers finding a broken pen hidden in one of the cells.
6: Like, without the plastic part, just the inside part of the pen. Like, this was almost certainly a Palestinian prisoner smuggled this pen in here, and they could have been in here for years.
4: They all remember seeing writing all over their cell walls, mostly in Arabic. People wrote their names, where they were from. Phrases like, God give us strength. There were also poems and song verses.
6: Like, some of them were songwriters, you know? Like, I'm not different from these people.
4: Using that same pen, they all added their own names to the cell walls. And next to them, they drew a sailboat. Coming up, the prisoners from the flotilla are released. And even though they didn't reach Gaza, they're surprised to learn their voyage still had an impact.
0: Carsey and I looked at each other, and I remember we just said, we did something.
4: You're listening to Reveal.
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4: From the Center for Investigative Reporting and PRX, this is Reveal. I'm Nadia Hamdan, sitting in for Al Litzin. It's October 6th, and a crowd has formed at the Athens airport to welcome back around 160 flotilla members who have just been released from Ketziot prison. Greta Thunberg is one of them.
13: And I could talk for a very, very long time about our mistreatment and abuses in our imprisonment, trust me, but that is not the story.
4: Most people's stuff was either tossed or confiscated, but Greta got her luggage back. Except now, the words "Whore Greta" were written on it with permanent marker. Next to that, a drawing of an Israeli flag and a penis. Luna was on the same flight as Greta after nearly a week in detainment.
1: I think a lot of us have underestimated the impact of like the violence that we've endured, but we're processing. It might take some time, but
14: have you called a therapist yet?
4: Luna's partner Nina is sitting next to her.
1: I messaged them.
4: We reached out to the Israeli government multiple times to ask about the allegations of mistreatment in Ketziot and what evidence they had to suggest the activists were colluding with Hamas. We asked about the drone attacks and allegations that the Israeli military was responsible. And we wanted to know what happened to the aid after the boats were confiscated by the Navy. Israeli officials did not respond. Everyone on the flotilla wasn't released all at once. Remember, these are people from dozens of different countries, and each of their respective embassies was handling the release of its own citizens. Yassin was one of the first to leave.
5: And I was there, you know, drinking water, having my meal on Turkish Airlines, and flying over Gaza, the place where we were trying to enter. And it felt so surreal, so surreal.
4: Karsi, Dane, and other U.S. citizens were held another 3 days, making them some of the last to leave.
6: Many of us, the Americans, were like, we have the quote-unquote strongest passport because Israel really cares what the U.S. thinks. What we hadn't calculated was that by making ourselves an enemy of the Israeli state, we had also made ourselves an enemy of the American state.
4: They were released on October 7th, the two-year anniversary of the war in Gaza. Karsi and Dane tell me they were bused to Israel's border with Jordan and pretty much left to fend for themselves.
0: We saw that other consulates, other ambassadors were there with trays of food, bottles of water, packs of cigarettes.
6: The U.S. person from the embassy shows up and is like, I just want you to know we're not going to be babysitting you. You guys are going to have to find your own way home.
0: And when she had found out that we were on hunger strike, she dug through her purse and had like half a bag of a snack-sized thing of pretzels, which she offered to us.
6: So that was the welcome of the U.S. embassy.
4: I reached out to the State Department and the U.S. Embassy in Jerusalem to ask about this incident. They did not respond. The flotilla organizers get in touch with the Americans and tell them to meet at a hotel in the heart of Jordan's capital, Amman. Dane says they walked in looking and smelling terrible, but the welcome they got from the owner of the hotel was a stark contrast to everything they just experienced.
0: She came around and hugged each of us. And then she let us know that there was a buffet for us upstairs. And I remember walking up and seeing Karsi staring. And she looks at me and she says, there's a chocolate fountain. And then she just starts weeping.
4: Dane says, sitting at that hotel in Jordan, they couldn't help but feel like they'd failed. They hadn't broken the blockade. They hadn't delivered the aid. He says it wasn't until he was in a taxi on the way to the airport that he started to feel differently. The driver had just finished his night shift, but wanted to take them free of charge.
0: this gentleman let us know that many Palestinians, his family included, were able to fish for 2 days while the Israeli Navy was occupied with us. And everybody in the taxi just broke down crying. And like Carsey and I looked at each other, and I remember we just said, we did something.
15: Well, yeah. Actually, we could see the fish in the market.
4: This is Abir Barakat, a Palestinian woman in Gaza.
15: So when Israel was occupied with the global Samud flotilla, the fishermen were able to go into the sea and at least catch few fish. And I was so happy for them.
4: Abir and her family lost their home 2 years ago, just a few days into the war. She's now living with her in-laws in Gaza City.
15: And it's the last remaining home for the extended family. So if anything happened around here to this area, I think I will have no place to call home.
4: A ceasefire, brokered by the Trump administration, began on October 10th. But Israeli airstrikes have continued, killing hundreds of Palestinian civilians. Israel blames Hamas for violating the ceasefire. Hamas blames Israel. And still, President Trump is moving forward with a peace deal. Although Abir says that's not what she would call it.
16: If you were to give this peace deal another name, what would you call it?
15: The deal of shame. This is what I call it. Because it's like they are putting a gun to your head and a knife to your neck and telling you you must accept it.
4: Abir is a lecturer and PhD candidate who used to spend her days teaching English at the University College of Applied Sciences in Gaza. Now, Abir spends her days doing what she calls Stone Age chores. She builds a fire to heat water for coffee, makes bread for breakfast, waits for a truck to come by once a day with fresh drinking water. Lunch is usually canned beans.
15: When I look at my life, it's very miserable. My God, I look at my hands. They used to be very soft. Now they look very black. I have many cuts on my fingers, bruises. I have burns from the wood fire. And my God. Just thinking about this makes me have this kind of self-pity because of this kind of, you know, abrupt transition in life.
4: When the flotilla started making the news, Israel and other critics argued that this was largely a publicity stunt and that it was taking away attention from people like Abir rather than bringing it.
15: Well, actually, we don't feel like that at all. In my opinion, to see international activists sailing toward Gaza, risking their freedom to challenge an illegal blockade, reminds us that our struggle is not isolated and tells Palestinians you are not alone and the world still sees you.
4: And it really did feel like the world was watching. The Israelis' interception and detainment of the flotilla prompted worldwide protests that eclipsed the ones we saw after the drone attacks.
17: From Israel's border with Gaza to London, Athens, Barcelona, Zurich, Geneva, and Europe's largest pro-Palestinian rallies in Milan, Naples, and Rome.
4: Italy's largest labor union even held a general strike that effectively shut down the entire country. And it wasn't just Europe. There were protests in Malaysia and Bangladesh, Turkey and Tunisia, the US, Brazil, and Colombia, where President Gustavo Petro expelled all of Israel's diplomats and ended the free trade agreement between the two countries.
15: Justice for Palestine has become a global issue of conscience. It's no longer confined to the region. People everywhere are connecting the dots between Gaza and the broader struggles for equality and liberation. So that, to me, is a source of real hope.
4: While others may not share Abir's optimism, it's become clear that more and more people around the world are changing the way they feel about this conflict. In the U.S., the shift has been described as seismic, with polls by the New York Times and Gallup finding that, for the first time, voters now sympathize more with Palestinians than with Israelis. As for the global Samud flotilla, organizers say until the blockade of Gaza is lifted, the flotillas will continue. This week's show was edited by Taki Telenidis. Special thanks to Cynthia Rodriguez and Kate Howard. Artist Chariscus is our fact checker. 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Our production manager is Zulema Cobb. 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They had help from Claire Mullen. Our executive producer is Brett Myers. Our theme music is by Camerato Lightning. 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I'm Nadia Hamdan, and remember, there is always more to the story.
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19: 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This is your weekly peek at the world of poetry, courtesy of me, George Acheson, Santa Barbara's Poet Laureate for 2025 to 2027. Recently, you might have been disturbed to hear someone with a nuclear arsenal threaten a country with the words, "A whole civilization will die tonight." Just so it's clear what that means, here's a poem by Farrugh Farrokhzad, considered perhaps Iran's greatest 20th century poet. This is Bathing, in a translation by Sholeh Wolpe. I shed my clothes in the lush air to bathe naked in the spring water, but the quiet night seduced me into telling my gloomy story. The water's cool, shimmering waves moaned and lustily surrounded me, urged with soft crystal hands my body and spirit into themselves. A far breeze hurried in, poured a lapful of flowers in my hair, breathed into my mouth Eurasian mint's pungent, heart-clinging scent. Silent and soaring, I closed my eyes, pressed my body against the soft young rushes, and like a woman folded into her lover's arms, gave myself to the flowing waters. Aroused, parched, and fevered, the water's lips rippled trembling kisses on my thighs, and we suddenly collapsed, intoxicated, gratified, both sinners, my body and the spring soul. That's a poem that insists you smoke a cigarette after it's read. A car crash at the age of only 32 took Farrugh Farrokhzad from the world in 1967. Farrokhzad wrote, quote, "Perhaps because no woman before me took steps towards breaking the shackles binding women's hands and feet, and because I am the first to do so, they have made such a controversy out of me. She is seen as a symbol of artistic, personal, and sexual freedom because of her unprecedented work in articulating the inner emotional and physical intimacies of women in her Iranian culture." Listen up each week for more, and don't forget, you can always learn about this region's upcoming poetry events by visiting sbpoetry.net. 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

0: 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Licensee is the Regents of the University of California with offices in Berkeley. KCSB-FM operates on an assigned center frequency of 91.9 megahertz with an effective radiated power of 620 watts by authority of the Federal Communications Commission in Washington, D.C. Our studios and offices are located in the Stork Communications Building on the UCSB campus. Our transmitter is located on the mountain named Sinek by the Chumash in the Santa Ynez Mountains. The transmitter site, also known as Broadcast Peak, is at an elevation of 1,228 meters above sea level, or 4,028 feet. Please address correspondence to General Manager KCSB-FM, P.O. 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
2: Temu, Take a Lot, Amazon, Glovo, and KongaPay. 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Cross-border digital transmissions were exempt from duties. But that era has come to an end. With the moratorium now expired, countries are free to impose duties on cross-border transactions. The big question is, how will this shift affect businesses and consumers across the globe? That's what's coming up. 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And I am Ajua Tinkrama Domina, your host for today.
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2: Since 1998, the World Trade Organization, WTO's e-commerce moratorium has protected digital transmissions from customs duties. 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Every 2 years, that moratorium was renewed until this year, 2026, when members failed to reach a consensus. The implications are global, but especially significant for Africa, where the e-commerce landscape is still taking shape. Now, companies must adapt to a reality where digital transactions may be taxed at the border. Not just a physical border, but electronic border as well. What does this mean for Africa's e-commerce giants like Kenya, which is projected to have 40 million users by the end of 2026? To help us unpack these questions, we're joined by Benedicta Lassie. She's executive chairperson for the African Trade Chamber. We also have DW's Felix Maringa reporting from Nairobi. Welcome, Benedicta and Felix.
3: Thank you for having me.
4: Thank you for having me.
5: Benedicta, I don't know if you agree with me, but this moratorium we're talking about has almost been a ticking time bomb. I mean, the last renewal in 2024, we saw the difficulty with which it had to go through before it was passed. So for many people, this lack of, you know, extension is not surprising. Is it to you?
3: No, it isn't at all. And I think that For the global economy and the recent developments when it comes to international trade, what we are seeing is that we have some sort of groupings or member states of the WTO that have not necessarily been keen on the extension of the moratorium. And so going into MC14, I was hoping that I would be surprised and we would have a lot more consensus around the issue. But clearly, we do not have, and the future, the coming years are one to really pay attention to.
5: Do we need disagreements in the first place?
3: It depends on how you're looking at it, and in terms of the timing of it. It's really a question of long-term benefits as opposed to the short-term benefits. The moratorium will certainly help us to continue to build the digital infrastructure on the continent and be able to trade in goods and services digitally without businesses having to worry so much about tariffs or customs duties. What a failure of having such a moratorium would mean would be that you would have companies or enterprises that depend on inputs being delivered digitally being affected, and that could itself affect the level of growth we would see in the digital services space. And so, yes, we need the moratorium. We need to have an extension of it to have a better developed, robust system to be able to administer such a regime and have some certainty around the conversation of digital trade.
5: Very well. Let me bring in Felix at this point. Felix, you live in one country that is one of the fastest growing e-commerce countries in sub-Saharan Africa, Kenya. In fact, I mean, a look at the numbers says that the current e-commerce value in Kenya reached about 299.45 billion shillings. That's approximately $762 million as of 2024. So this is a big economy for Kenya. How have people been reacting to this, particularly people in the e-commerce sector?
4: Right. Thank you so much. I'll first start by saying that Kenya voted to keep the moratorium in place because there's a lot of digital products that Kenya has been exporting to at regional level and internationally. At regional level, Kenya has, for instance, exported one of its most significant financial services, which is M-Pesa, which is currently being used in Kenya and Ethiopia. The markets have been growing. The numbers have been growing. We're looking at a possible subscriber base of 50 million plus people who use these services. So what this means for them with the moratorium now not renewed, it means that Kenyans get to pay more for the services. They get to pay more in terms of transactions. They get to pay a little bit higher in terms of some of the services that they want to experience, whether it's mobile money, whether it's streaming devices. For instance, a lot of Kenyans get to use Netflix, Spotify, and other streaming services. So it means with this tax now in place, they'll get to pay a little bit higher. It also means that for us as the people in Kenya, then even the gig economy, people who work online, in an economy that joblessness is very high, people have resorted to looking for jobs online. They've resorted to dealing with international clients. So what it means to now the person on the ground is that they get to either pay more for the things that we are importing, or for the international clients, then either the workload will reduce or the earnings could significantly reduce because now this tax is imposed. And what it means is people will not be able to put food on the table, or they'll have to scale down on their livelihoods. Some of the people support more than four family members. So it will mean that these family members get to strain. And when it comes down to the common person on the ground, it means life becomes a little bit difficult.
5: We'll come back into that shortly. But Benedicta, let me bring you in at this point. List for us what really are e-commerce platforms in Africa and what is not. Because, for instance, Netflix, I'm not sure where to place it. I know it's a subscription-based video streaming platform and not traditionally an e-commerce company. What falls under this WTO e-commerce structure that we are talking about? Which kind of businesses?
3: Okay, so you are talking about fintech companies. You would have fintech companies heavily relying on cloud computing, software engineering, international APIs, digital payment gateways, cyber security infrastructure. So this is when you look at the financial technology ecosystem, these are all platforms that would be subjected to the tariff. Now, if you look at the creative industry as well, so graphic designers, providing that service across borders, it's also subject to this. You also have digital marketers, software developers, online educational platforms that are impacted by this. So let me put it this way, an example. A Ghanaian startup looking to serve local customers may rely on, let's say, an American cloud server or a cybersecurity software from Europe. They might also employ developers from let's say, India, or use payments services like Stripe. All of this are subject to this agreement. And so when you're streaming online, the question you ask, the consumption of online services as well also attracts that.
5: You have companies like Temu, which is now making a lot of waves, selling platform, Take a Lot, you know, from South Africa. You have Amazon, KongaPay, for instance, in Nigeria. Are all these classified as e-commerce businesses?
3: Yes, they are. They are classified as e-commerce businesses. And without the moratorium, they would be subjected to digital services tax.
5: For the consumer, for I who is using these platforms, what impact, you know, does this have on me?
3: One, there are country by country implications. So for some consumers, it would mean that you have a much more fragmented market. And so service providers in specific jurisdictions would have specific tax regimes or tariff regimes that apply to them. And so if you are looking to ordering something from Kenya and you are in Senegal, the question is you need to basically be abreast with what the implications of that digital commerce means for you. It also has implications due to the fact that most of the countries would have their own either bilateral or multilateral engagements. But what is key to notice is that if this agreement kicks in, what would happen is that you would have companies that rely on digital trade for their inputs being affected the most, because you would have them having to have inputs taxed before production. And so it would increase significantly the cost of producing anything. And then on the sales side as well, the tariffs would apply to the sales side. And so on both sides, you would either have the company absorbing the costs or passing it on to consumers, or you might also have government sort of put in place fiscal regimes that support the supporting of digital trade.
6: Felix, what other options are Kenyan e-commerce businesses looking at the moment?
4: All right. That's a good question. So I think some of the options that the Kenyan e-commerce companies can look at is a shift towards the local and regional markets first. So that means focus on Kenya and some of our neighboring countries within the region, which is Uganda, Tanzania, Ethiopia, just the countries around the region. And we have some platforms that are positioned to do this. We have Jumia that still sells to both the Kenyan market and the regional market. So there could be more focus on that. And that would mean people stop looking at now external markets like Amazon, Shopify, etc., that have their base elsewhere apart from the region. And then there's also the possibility that the local e-commerce companies could use, in Kenya, there's something they say, buy Kenya, build Kenya. So it could be more like something like buy within the region or buy Africa, build Africa. Because to be honest, platforms like M-Pesa have shifted how money is transferred globally and how people trade globally. So it's for us to use now local platforms, it would mean that there'll be more trade on the local platforms, there'll be more interaction within the local platforms. Sometimes there's the discussion around local platforms may not necessarily meet international platforms or global, they may not be able to compete at global level. But at the moment, if you're locked out of using whatever you'd use at a global scale, then you come back home.
5: Right. Benedicta, there are people who are arguing, developing countries who are arguing that the moratorium limited the ability to take revenue, for instance. For which reason they were opposing these? What was that all about?
3: For some countries, it is a decision between the immediate revenue generation as a product of fiscal policy, being able to take up taxes or tariffs from digital trade. Yes, they might have systems or robust systems that allow them to benefit from this in the short term and long term, perhaps. But for emerging economies like Ghana or Kenya or Senegal or Africa, for that matter, countries in Africa, we are still at the consuming end of digital trade. And so we need to be able to bear in mind that until we have a regime that supports development of digital trade, right? Because the more you put tariffs or customs duties on digital trade, the lesser it would be attractive for consumers and also businesses looking to going into that particular area. And so we have to begin to look at what is the vision of our countries when it comes to digital trade. Are we looking to increase the volume of digital trade? Do we think that given the logistical challenges, online platforms and the whole digital trade ecosystem is something that we need to build? If that is the case, which we have all agreed that yes, as a continent, we need digital trade. And you have countries like Kenya really advancing in this area and putting in place frameworks and policies to sort of drive that particular industry. Once we have that understanding, then the question is not necessarily whether we are getting revenue. It's really how do we build that industry to benefit the country or the continent in the long term. And so, yes, short term, we might be losing some tariff revenues, but in the long term, building this ecosystem or industry inures more to countries and to citizens than basically putting in place tariff regimes that immediately tax the system. What it would mean is that you're basically trying to take the seed that is planted. We are not waiting for the seed to grow and bear fruits before we tax it. We are taxing it at the point of planting, which then hinders the growth of the sector.
6: Very well. You make quite some interesting points, and there are some questions that you think we should begin asking ourselves. Felix, let me just ask you my last question while we wait for Benedicta. Do you think that this development could push the average Kenyan towards going back to demanding physical services instead of using digital services? Is there any risk like that, Felix?
4: Yes, definitely. People could move from ordering things digitally, and trade could go back to what people were used to, just physical trade. There's a physical shop, people traveling from one country to another to get the different products that they need, and to be able to go around their trade. And e-commerce may slightly get a hit. But what has happened, even in history, has been that anytime that people encounter challenges, they come up with solutions. So, for instance, during COVID-19, people were used to a lot of physical, just before COVID-19, sorry. Now, force people to ask them the obvious question, is it becoming too costly to trade on these platforms? And if the answer will be yes, then people will go to other methods of trying to find solutions. And what has been happening in Kenya has been you're finding shops are selling to you via WhatsApp. You get to pick on a particular product, then you pay on delivery. And there's a person who's coming to your door. They come with 1, 2, 3 products that you had seen online. You select, you pick whatever you wanted, and you pay for it. People are also selling via text messages. So people will have some of these particular ways of doing business to just survive. And something else that people are doing, they're selling a lot of on Instagram, on TikTok shops, and they're also running very small online stores that address particular niche markets. I think something else that we might see happening is that there'll be fewer e-commerce platforms, but people will be trying as much as possible to ensure that trade continues.
6: Definitely. Thank you so much, Felix. Benedicta, you have the final words. Where lies the solution?
3: So the solution lies on the continent and in our hands, in the hands of our governments, and the common framework being developed, economic framework being developed under the African Continental Free Trade Area. I think that this presents a very big opportunity for the AFCFTA Secretariat working with African countries. They're already building a digital rules for digital trade cooperation. And those protocols on digital trade, the AFTA protocol on digital trade, actually provides us with an opportunity to create our own predictable internal digital market. And once we are able to implement this properly, Africa could actually establish a tariff-free digital trade across African borders. We can also harmonize our digital regulations across the different countries. We could also have coordinated taxation regimes or frameworks that ensures that there is that limited fragmentation, and there's also predictability in terms of what the taxation framework would be. And we could also have a unified standard for digital commerce, which then assists with the business.

0: marvelous.
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2: 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This show was co-produced and edited by Isaac Mugabe. And I am Ajua Tinkrama Domina. 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
1: DW News.
3: The Nigerian military has confirmed it carried out what it called a precision airstrike on a known territory base amid reports that the attack killed scores of people at a local market. The military says it has now opened an investigation into the incident. According to a local news outlet, The Punch, the bombing has triggered widespread condemnation from local authorities, political leaders and rights groups amid conflicting accounts on the number of casualties. The airstrike happened on Saturday in the village of Jili, near the border of Borno and Yobe states. The area has been at the center of a violent insurgency for more than 16 years. Why does this matter? Since 2017, the Nigerian army has been accused of killing at least 5,000 civilians in its military campaign against an Islamist insurgency in the northeast Nigeria, according to a tally by AP News Agency. The army rejects most of the allegations. Ben Shemang reports on the latest incident.
4: The governor of Borno State, Baba Ganazulum, said that this market helped supply terrorists with goods. He had closed the market for 5 years before to try to stop the terrorists. A former Nigerian Army Chief, General Tukur Buratai, said that the Air Force did its job professionally. However, the Air Force is now checking if any civilians were hurt or killed. There are different reports on how many people died. Some say 50, while others say as many as 200 people were killed. Nigerians have been reacting to the news.
5: What is most concerned there is how the Nigerian government let this keep happening. Why? We have securities and it's as though they are not doing anything. It's as though they're not up to their game. Like, how is it possible that this bombing keep happening in the same region and till this time we still do not have solutions to it? It's baffling.
6: My thought is with the people that are the victims of insurgency. It's like they are trapped in between two options, between the insurgents and the friendly fire. We know fighting insurgency is not easy because they are embedded within the society in some areas, but we also need the support of the people of these areas.
7: I feel like if they want to pursue terrorists, they should know the exact place to go. At that point, them going to the market was practically not the exact place because most of the people there were not terrorists. At this point now, they cannot identify any of the terrorists there. They don't really know which of them is a terrorist. They just bombed because they heard that there were terrorists there. And then a lot of citizens lost their lives.
3: Pope Leo XIV has begun his maiden trip to Africa, departing Rome from Algeria at the start of an 11-day tour of four African nations. This visit is the first by a pope to Algeria and aims to promote Christian-Muslim coexistence while honoring Saint Augustine. However, the trip has been clouded by sharp criticism from U.S. President Donald Trump over the pope's stance on the Iran conflict. In Algiers, Leo will meet President Tebboune and visit major religious sites before continuing on to Cameroon, Angola, and Equatorial Guinea. Tech billionaire Elon Musk has claimed that his satellite company Starlink has been denied a license to operate in South Africa.

because he is not black. Musk, who was born in the country, says he refused suggestions that the company could fast-track approval by appointing a black figurehead. South Africa requires firms to meet black economic empowerment rules introduced after apartheid. Officials and critics argue that Starlink's delays are regulatory, not discriminatory, while Musk's remarks reflect his increasingly political stance on issues of race and diversity policies. That concludes our coverage for today. Please like, share, comment, and subscribe to DW Africa. I'm Lucy Riley. Thank you for joining us.

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1: 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Licensee is the Regents of the University of California with offices in Berkeley. KCSBFM operates on an assigned center frequency of 91.9 megahertz, with an effective radiated power of 620 watts by the authority of the Federal Communications Commission in Washington, D.C. Our studios and offices are located in the Stuart Communications Building on UCSB campus. 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Please address correspondence to General Manager, KCSBFM, P.O. 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
2: 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I'm Kate Laycock in Bonn. This week on the show, Trump whispering and the push to save NATO, Giorgia Meloni's bid to reassert political dominance, and a conversation with Mark Leonard, author of the new book Surviving Chaos, Geopolitics When the Rules Fail.
3: You know, a lot of Europeans thought we were at the end of history, that we'd reached the end of our evolutionary journey, and that
2: Europe was it, right? We were living it. We were the ultimate goal at the end of the rainbow.
3: We were living it, and that everyone else was going to become like us.
2: Those stories and more coming up on the programme. This week, our roundup of European news is written and presented by Laura Kabelka.
4: Britain's King Charles and Queen Camilla embarked on a historic four-day state visit to the United States this week, which many hope will repair the weakening relationship between the US and the UK. It's the first visit by a British monarch in almost two decades, and was timed to coincide with the marking of 250 years since American independence. In a speech to Congress on Tuesday, King Charles promoted unity between the two countries, receiving standing ovations. This follows heightened tensions between US President Donald Trump and UK Prime Minister Keir Starmer over the war in Iran. During a White House dinner toast, King Charles also emphasized the significance of NATO, the transatlantic military alliance, which Trump has said he is seriously considering leaving. The minority government of Romania's pro-European Prime Minister, Ilie Bolojan, could fall in early May after his former coalition partner, the leftist Social Democrats, and the far-right opposition submitted a no-confidence motion on Tuesday. Last week, Social Democrat ministers quit the government, but Bolojan refused to step down, saying the government had vital reforms to implement to tap more than 10 billion euros worth of pandemic recovery and resilience funds before the EU's August deadline. The Social Democrats deny plans to collaborate with the far-right AUR party beyond the May 5 no-confidence vote. If Bolojan survives, he will still need to seek a new confidence vote within 45 days. In Switzerland, a new poll shows growing support for a proposal to limit the country's population to 10 million. The proposal is due to be put to a public vote in a referendum scheduled for June 14th. The government, which is against the initiative, expressed concern, saying this could damage cooperation with the EU and its economy through the restriction of the labor market. The proposal, backed by the right-wing Swiss People's Party, states that permanent resident population should not exceed 10 million before 2050, and that the country must give up on its freedom of movement agreement with the EU. The survey showed that 52% of the respondents were in favor of the proposal, with a margin of error of plus or minus 3 percentage points. Negotiations over the EU's next budget for the years 2028 to 2034 are picking up speed. On Tuesday, an overwhelming majority of EU lawmakers voted to increase the overall budget by 10%, which would take EU spending to more than 2 trillion euros. The vote sets the scene for upcoming negotiations with national governments. The EU's seven-year budget is always one of the bloc's most contested issues, and negotiations often stretch over years. Beyond a digital tax, lawmakers are pushing for new revenue sources such as levies on online gambling, an expanded carbon border mechanism, and taxes on cryptocurrency gains. Germany, the largest contributor to the EU budget, already rejected the scale of the plan and called for a smaller framework, with several other member states voicing similar concerns. And finally, a prisoner exchange took place at the Polish border on Tuesday. Five prisoners held in Belarus, a close ally to Russia, were released in exchange for five prisoners held in Poland. Belarusian journalist and activist of Polish origin, Andrzej Poczobut, was amongst those released. He was imprisoned in 2021 as part of a broader crackdown on dissent in Belarus. In 2023, he was sentenced to 8 years in prison on charges of inciting ethnic hostility and undermining Belarusian security. Poland says the charges were unjust and politically motivated and had long sought his release. Poland, in return, freed Aleksander Buchagin, a Russian archaeologist whom it had been preparing to extradite to Ukraine. Belarusian President Alexander Lukashenko has released hundreds of prisoners in the past 2 years, a process that has accelerated since Donald Trump returned to the White House. The U.S. in return has begun removing sanctions against Belarus.
5: Lara Kabelka with that roundup of European news, recorded on Thursday, 29th of April. For more up-to-date headlines and analysis from a European perspective, you can go to dw.com or download DW's Breaking World News app. This is Inside Europe, and I'm Kate Laycock in Germany.
6: The alliance that our two nations have built over the centuries and for which we are profoundly grateful to the American people.
5: The unmistakable voice of the UK's King Charles III there, addressing the US Congress as part of this week's four-day state visit, widely seen back home in Britain as a damage limitation operation following the very public souring of relations between President Trump and the UK's beleaguered Prime Minister, Keir Starmer. Whilst the King mainly used his address to stress UK-US relations, Charles also made a direct appeal for NATO unity and the defence of Ukraine.
6: In the immediate aftermath of 9/11, when NATO invoked Article 5 for the first time, and the United Nations Security Council.
5: Charles's appeal to Congress comes at a time when the future of NATO has been thrown into doubt by President Trump's repeated suggestions that he may withdraw the US from the transatlantic military alliance. So far, NATO leaders have tried to placate him with flattery and praise. Secretary General Mark Rutte has led that effort with what some believe has been excessive zeal, while others praise him for it. From Brussels, Terry Schultz takes a look at whether the Trump whispering tactic is achieving its goal of making the transatlantic relationship stronger.
7: It's called Trump whispering, and there are several European leaders employing it on a regular basis as they try to forge friendships with Donald Trump. The chief practitioner, however, is NATO Secretary General Mark Rutte. He's even created a subset of Trump whispering known as daddy diplomacy. Last year at NATO's summit in The Hague, Rutte described Trump's involvement in the conflict between Iran and Israel like a daddy needing to sort things out. Rutte was heavily criticized, but asked about it earlier this month, he's evidently come to embrace the fallout.
8: I own it, and the president owns it, because he brought out T-shirts, he made a movie, Daddy is Home, and he returned to the United States. This was so funny. And this is why I like him so much.
7: Trump also likes Rutte personally and mentions that frequently, but it hasn't stopped him from continuing to trash NATO. Despite all efforts, Trump says it's beyond reconsideration that he'll pull the U.S. out of the alliance after European nations declined to help the U.S. wage combat operations against Iran.
9: very disappointed in NATO. They didn't do that. They weren't there for us. We pay trillions of dollars for NATO, and they weren't there for us.
7: Former NATO official Gerlinde New says European leaders are taking the wrong approach to such behavior from the U.S. president.
10: History has told us and taught us that appeasement does not work. So if you try to accommodate a bully, whether that bully is President Trump or somebody like Putin or Xi, I mean, the only thing you are doing is you invite the bully to punch you harder next time.
7: Among Trump's fellow world leaders, Canadian Prime Minister Mark Carney has come the closest to publicly taking him to task in a speech he gave at the World Economic Forum in Davos, Switzerland.
11: It seems that every day we're reminded that we live in an era of great power rivalry, that the rules-based order is fading, that the strong can do what they can and the weak must suffer what they must. There is a strong tendency for countries to go along, to get along, to accommodate, to avoid trouble, to hope that compliance will buy safety. Well, it won't.
7: Carney urges what he calls middle powers to stick together against big bullies. Gerlinde Nyos agrees this should be Europe's path.
10: I think what Europeans really start to learn now is that they need to take their destiny in their own hand, and also what I find extremely important, get out of this reactive mode where every second tweet coming out of the White House sends us in all directions like a bunch of headless chicken. And so we need to change gear and define our own priorities, define our own strategy, define our principles and interests, and then pursue them. And pursue them also with some degree of hardball, yeah? Because that's the language Trump understands.
7: And she insists it should not be done quietly. Terry Schultz, DW, Brussels.
5: A month ago, Italians voted in a referendum on Giorgia Meloni's signature reform, a constitutional overhaul of the judicial system. Voters rejected it, and it was the heaviest defeat of her premiership. Now, under pressure from the courts, the opposition, and parts of her own right-wing base, Meloni is trying to reassert control through migration and security. Megan Williams reports from Rome.
12: Italy's latest Decreto Sicurezza, or security decree, became law April 24th, passed under a confidence vote to chants of Bella Ciao from the opposition. And buried inside it was a surreal measure, a state payment for lawyers who help migrant clients return voluntarily to their countries. Opposition MPs called it a Wild West bounty, 615 euros for a lawyer who guided a foreign client through so-called voluntary repatriation, originally paid only once the migrant had actually returned home. The Italian Bar Council said it had not been consulted. The Criminal Lawyers Union called the measure unconstitutional.
13: Ritorniamo sempre all'arroganza.
12: And Italy's top anti-mafia prosecutor, Nicola Gratteri, said,
13: e tu stai dicendo
12: you're basically telling lawyers you're not working for a client, but the state.
13: Io vorrei sapere a chi è venuta questa idea.
12: Even Italy's president, Sergio Mattarella, took the unusual step of sending the government a clear warning, signaling that a payment tied to the outcome of a legal case risked undermining the right to defense, a constitutional red line. So before the final text was locked in, the government moved to soften the most explosive part of the measure. It extended the 615 euro payment beyond lawyers to associations and migrant mediators and removed the strict link between the payment and the foreign citizen actually returning home.
14: Il lavoro di 600 euro, ma non ci perderei mai tempo.
12: This offer of 600 plus euros to help migrants return doesn't interest me in the slightest, says immigration lawyer Maria Vicentini. She spent two decades in Rome helping migrants with legal problems. She says she's actually tried before to help undocumented migrants return home. But there is often no money for flights, no real support for integration, and many people still owe money to traffickers. They feel they have no choice but to stay, she says, calling the 600 euro idea madness. Beyond the frustration of those who work with migrants, the security law also points to something larger, a government trying to reassert control after a major political defeat. A month ago, voters rejected a referendum on a constitutional overhaul that would have separated the careers of judges and prosecutors. Riccardo Maggi, head of the opposition party Più Europa.
15: Meloni sta vivendo per la prima volta dopo
12: For the first time in more than 3 years in office, he says, Meloni is in a serious political and identity crisis. Her political rhetoric is built around the idea that she embodies the will of the people. But when she tries to push through a constitutional rewrite in their name and voters reject it, the whole premise begins to crack.
15: Dal popolo.
12: Maggi says the security decree is part of the response, a hard right signal to her base, a way to shift attention back to migration, order, and the courts. But the pressure on Meloni is not only domestic. She's also been hit from abroad by the leader she once treated as her closest ideological ally, Donald Trump, after she defended Pope Leo from Trump's attacks and refused to let Italy be dragged into the Iran war. Trump turned on her publicly, saying he'd thought she was brave but was wrong. And now she's being squeezed from her own right. General Roberto Vannacci, a former army officer turned hard right politician, has been pulling part of the nationalist electorate towards even more aggressive language on migration, identity, and security. Maggi says the economic picture is also closing in.
15: Dal punto di vista dell'economia, le cose
12: the economy is going badly, he says. Italy has a huge deficit. Purchasing power is at rock bottom, and gas prices are rising. Then from Luxembourg came one piece of news Meloni could present as a win. The Advocate General of the European Court of Justice issued an opinion on Italy's offshore migrant centers in Albania, centers that have stood largely empty because Italian judges refused to send people there. He said the scheme is, in principle, compatible with EU law, as long as migrants' rights are fully protected. Meloni called it a vindication. Saying 2 years had been lost to forced and unfounded judicial readings in what she called a new model for the EU in how to handle migrant arrivals. Still, it doesn't change the wider picture here in Italy. Meloni is now facing resistance and failures on multiple fronts, with international stakes the highest they've ever been since her election. Megan Williams, DW, Rome.
5: Let's accept for a minute the thesis that we have moved into a new age of unorder and that the old rules no longer apply. In that case, what we need is a guide to help us navigate our new volatile reality. Surviving Chaos, Geopolitics When the Rules Fail, is just one such book. Its author is Mark Leonard, co-founder and director of the European Council on Foreign Relations, the first pan-European think tank. And at the heart of the book is a distinction which I think I'm going to let Mark Leonard outline himself.
16: So my starting point is that the world's going to be divided less between autocracies and democracies or between East and West, but more between different ways that people are thinking about order. And one way I think about order, the way that the architects think about order, is you try and design a perfect world with a set of rules and institutions, and then you work back from that and see how you can mold the world that we're living in so that it meets that structure. And the sort of classic example of that came after World War II, where you get a bunch of very clever people, John Maynard Keynes from the UK, Dean Acheson from the US, other people like that who set up the Bretton Woods institutions, the United Nations, the World Bank, the IMF, and then you carry on building lots of structures after that. An alternative way of thinking about order is what I call the artisan's approach. So rather than building grand structures from scratch, instead artisans improvise, they repair, they adapt, they use old structures and institutions to do new things rather than building new things from scratch. So I kind of argue in the book that for most of the last couple of hundred years, it's been a great time for architects, and architects have done very, very well in the world. But because we're entering a period where a lot of really quite fundamental change is going to blow through those structures and institutions, and it's going to be much less predictable than it was before, this could be the hour of the artisan, where artisans find that they're in a much better place than the architects. And the architects get very frustrated because their beautiful plans and grand designs don't seem to have very much purchase on a world that's going through fundamental changes because of climate change, because of the creation of AI, because of big demographic changes, because capitalism is becoming much more crisis prone, and also just because the changes in power relations is leading to new leaders like Donald Trump and Vladimir Putin and Xi Jinping, who just don't obey the rules and are doing things in different ways.
5: I learned so much, by the way, about Xi Jinping from this book. Honestly, if ever there was a man in this book that comes out as, you know, a man with a plan, it is him. So I would have put him in the architect category. So I was sort of wondering what qualifies him and his thinking as artisanal. And I think it's sort of this thing that you unpick where there is this taking from Confucius, taking from Marx, this sort of theoretical, almost spiritual sort of mishmash that creates a framework which enables his system to flourish.
16: Yeah. So obviously, Xi Jinping's not somebody who is well known for his laissez-faire approach to the world. His rise to power has been associated with lots of attempts to crack down on society and to introduce greater controls on what people are doing on a day-to-day basis. But where I do think he is open to the world is, firstly, that he has a sense that the future isn't going to be about preserving the existing structures and building an order. It's more about surviving chaos. And his favorite phrase, which he uses all the time, is called great changes unseen in a century. And it sounds quite clunky to European ears, but it's quite a resonant phrase to many Chinese people because it echoes the language that people used in the late Qing era in the 19th century when China had its first real encounter with Western modernity, with British and French people coming out who overwhelmed China with their superior military technologies. And this led to a massive crisis in China. It was the beginning of what the official Communist Party calls the century of humiliation. China found itself on the wrong side of what it saw as these great changes, you know, the Industrial Revolution, which led to these new technologies, which created a lot of chaos and disruption. And the Chinese thought that they had all the answers, that they knew how the world worked, but none of the rules which they were relying on seemed to apply anymore. So a lot of Chinese people went to Europe to try and understand what was going on in the world. And they came back and decided that they actually not only didn't understand what was happening, but they didn't even have the words to explain it. So they introduced a whole new vocabulary into the Chinese language at the beginning of the 20th century. Words like science and democracy and the word of progress, which didn't exist before, because they had an idea that the history went in cycles, that nothing really changed fundamentally. So this idea that the history could have a direction and was moving forward was something which was quite alien to a lot of Chinese people. So they had this kind of massive crisis and decided that they needed to learn from the West. And since then, they've been on the lookout for these big, great changes to make sure that they didn't miss them and that they were on the right side of future industrial or other kinds of revolutions that were going on.
5: This is Inside Europe, and I'm Kate Laycock in Germany.
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5: I was thinking of something that I heard, I think it was probably David Harvey say, and that is that when a British business person goes into a meeting with a Chinese business person, the Chinese business person knows that Britain fought a war literally for the right to get China addicted to opium because they didn't like the trade deficit. And, you know, this is part of the sort of the cultural and historical knowledge with which that Chinese person enters the meeting. The British person probably has no idea. That's not a history that they have been taught. And so I suppose my question is about the stories that we tell each other about ourselves and about our collective past, and whether you think that this is a moment of Aufbruch, of change, of disruption in that respect.
16: I think that's absolutely right. You know, I think we've had a pretty remarkable few decades where, you know, a lot of Europeans thought we were at the end of history, that we'd reached the end of our evolutionary journey, and that
5: Europe was it, right? We were living it. We were the ultimate goal at the end of the rainbow.
16: We were living it, and that everyone else is going to become like us. And I think we forgot, as you know, your British businessman did, both how much of the rest of the world looked at us and our kind of history and our impact on them, which is one of the reasons I think why these universal institutions have got less legitimacy than we thought they did, because a lot of other people think they were spread through empire and through violence. But also that they kind of, you know, the period that we thought of as order and as the end of history, you know, for many other people around the world was a period where there was a lot of violence and war, and they didn't really think the order was working for them. I think what's changed now is, you know, firstly, that there are a lot of people within Western societies that have the same response to where we're at. So, you know, 40% of Americans who voted for Donald Trump actually think that they were the biggest victims of the American order. So that is leading to different sort of conversations within our societies about, you know, who we are, where we've come from, where we're going to go.
5: So anecdotally, I was having a sort of an editorial discussion the other day, and it was about terminology, because far right, it's a term that's applied across the board. But, you know, within that, you have all these different sort of distinctions between, you know, populist right, between nationalist right. And we were also saying that, you know, we also need to be a lot more choosy about the way in which we describe the far left, because far left is a term applied to Jean-Luc Mélenchon, who would represent a sort of authoritarian left, you know, but it also gets applied to someone like Zach Polanski, who's an eco-socialist, you know. And I was just thinking in the middle of this discussion, oh my goodness, history is here. You know, the end of history was predicated on the idea that the big sort of ideological arguments had been settled. And no, we're right in the middle of it.
16: Yeah, well, I think we are at the edge of history now rather than the end of history. And we're kind of realizing that a lot of the things that we're living through have no real historical precedent, whether it's the extent of climate change, whether it is the idea of AI and quantum computing and new technologies, which are going to turn our societies and our labor markets and even the idea of what it is to be human on their head, or whether it is the way that our global economy has just changed in such a fundamental way. I mean, we know from Marx onwards that capitalism is prone to crises, but Marx didn't envisage an economy as connected, as networked, as complex as the one that we have at the moment. That creates a whole series of massive crises which we've been dealing with. I mean, just the last decade, we had a financial crisis, we've had the global pandemic, we've had lots of evidence of man-made climate change, we've had the wars in Ukraine and Gaza and Iran, all reverberating through the global economy. We had a migration crisis in 2015. And these things are really big issues, which seem to overwhelm the sort of centrist politics that we had beforehand, and are leading people towards much bigger divides and to try new things out. So you are seeing the emergence of a new right, as you said before, with a radicalism to a lot of these far right parties. But as you say, there are also lots of new parties that have come to occupy the left with completely different visions from the sort of centrist mainstream third way politics, which was in the ascendant in the 90s and in the noughties. And it does mean that there's a lot to play for. So
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20: 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Today is Tuesday, May 5th, 2026, and I'm here with your weekly social justice and activism news brief. In local news, public hearings are underway that could make changes to Marine Protected Areas, or MPAs, along the Central Coast. MPAs are safe havens for marine life that support recreational activities. According to the Santa Barbara Independent, there are multiple petitions up for discussion that seek to expand or limit MPAs. Two of these focus on the Central Coast. First, a petition to create a new Chumash-led MPA in the Carpinteria area. And second, to expand an existing MPA around Anacapa Island. Public hearings are underway to discuss these changes, two of which are California Fish and Game Commission meetings taking place today and tomorrow. In state news, California's insurance department has accused State Farm of violating the law in its handling of insurance claims after the LA County fires last year. According to CalMatters, a state insurance department investigation found that in 220 fire-related claims, there were law violations in 52%. This means that State Farm could have their license suspended in California and have to pay $2 to $4 million in fees. In national news, a Supreme Court decision on Wednesday gutted a vital section of the Voting Rights Act. The ruling came out of a case from Louisiana. A congressional voting map had been redrawn to be in compliance with existing law and include two majority black districts out of six, which is proportional to the state's population. A group of white voters sued, arguing that the new map was unlawful racial discrimination. The Supreme Court sided with them and prohibited race-based redistricting. The decision focuses on Section 2 of the Voting Rights Act, which prohibits racial discrimination in voting procedures and has been vital in protecting against voting discrimination in the past. Now, when challenging discriminatory voting practices, plaintiffs will have to prove that there's an intent to discriminate, which will be incredibly difficult. According to NPR, experts believe that the decision will lower minority representation across all levels of government. Thanks for listening to this week's Social Justice and Activism News Brief. With KCSB News, I'm Annabelle Hurst.
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0: 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I'm Jim DeRogatis.
1: And I'm Greg Kot. Lou Reed was a gifted songwriter and performer who left us with so much indelible music. He could also be a real jerk.
2: Kind of the central problem of writing this book was how this guy who was so famously mean was so deeply beloved.
0: Today, we'll talk with biographer Will Hermes about the legend and the legacy of Lou Reed.
1: That's coming up on Sound Opinions.
3: National Native News, I'm Jill Freitas. Indigenous activists are reacting to news that President Donald Trump recently issued a presidential border crossing permit for the Bridger Pipeline in north central Montana. Yellowstone Public Radio's Kayla DeRoche reports.
4: The Bridger Pipeline would start in Phillips County, Montana, at the Canadian border, and carry Alberta oil sands down through eastern Montana. Fort Peck Assiniboine tribal member and Wolf Point City Councilman Lance Forstar says he fought for years against the Keystone XL pipeline.
5: This was all kind of new to me. I was hoping that it wasn't real and that this was just a rumor.
4: Indigenous activists and environmental groups have been rallying around the public comment period for the Bridger Pipeline's environmental analysis. Forstar says he's disappointed by the presidential approval, but not surprised.
5: That sinking feeling didn't happen this time.
4: The pipeline still needs several permits to go ahead. In Billings, I'm Kayla DeRoche.
3: The Norton Sound community of Shaktulik said their goodbyes to Kelly Hunt at a memorial service this Saturday. She was the 19-year-old whose remains were found in a ravine in Spinard 2 weeks ago, following her disappearance in January. Friends and family gathered in the school gym for a simple but emotional service, with arms held open and voices raised in song.

0: prayers to bring Kelly Hunt home were finally answered, though not in the way the community had hoped. She was last seen visiting friends in Anchorage on her way to attend the Alaska Christian College in Anchorage. During the service, the lingering question of what happened to Hunt was set aside to grieve and remember her as a young person who was so full of life and potential, qualities that Linda Bukolic says she cherishes. In her more than two decades as a teacher in Shaktulik, she remembers Hunt as one of the community's most promising students.
1: She was always positive and willing to jump in and help no matter where. She was very diligent in school. She always had a smile on her face.
0: The Kolick says everyone at the school encouraged Hunt to go to college. The community even raised money to help her with her expenses because they were proud of how she had overcome so many challenges at an early age. Anchorage police continue to investigate her case, with no word yet on how she died. No suspects have been arrested. This story was provided by KMBA's Rhonda McBride. The ocelot is seldom seen in the Southwest anymore. Few animals from the wild spotted cat species still roam between the borderlands of northern Mexico and southern Arizona. But as KJZZ's Gabriel Pietrasio reports, a group of tribal youth with ties to this now endangered creature has bestowed one with an indigenous name.
2: Tucson High School first year Isaac Valencia was among nearly three dozen AFAM students, part of the Voices of Our Youth program, working with a tribal linguist. Then, a couple hundred ballots were cast to decide a fitting moniker through a recent online vote.
3: When I came up with the name, I named it an AFAM. Himda means traveler, like he has an untold story.
2: Hindom was first spotted in the Atascosa Highlands in 2024. More sightings of the same feline soon followed in the Whetstone, Patagonia, and Santa Rita mountain ranges. The nonprofit Center for Biological Diversity shared insights about ocelots and their fragile habitat with this group of students. For 14-year-old Valencia, who is from the San Javier district of the Fonoafam Nation, Hindom's survival is inspiring.
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9: 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Let's get to it. You're listening to Sound Opinions. I'm Greg Cott with Jim DeRogatis, and we'd like to welcome the author of Lou Reed, The King of New York, Will Hermes. Will, welcome to Sound Opinions.
10: Good to be with you guys, my Midwest compatriots.
11: It's true. Former Minneapolitan. I wrote for, yes, Will back at City Pages, yes? And Spin, maybe?
10: City Pages, back, yeah, in the day. Rest, mm-hmm, in peace.
11: Yeah. Alternative press.
9: Well, we know how Will has spent his last 10 years, Jim.
10: We do, yes. More or less.
9: It's finally here.
11: And a hell of a... Look, this is... Yeah. Boom. That's a big book.
9: It's a big book. There's been a lot written about the Velvets and Lou in recent decades. I know, Will, you've gotten this question a lot, but this seems to be an attempt to write the definitive biography. What was your motivation for starting a book of this scope?
10: Well, I guess certainly being a Velvet Underground fanatic was a big part of it. Really reading all the stuff that's out there. And there is a lot of good stuff out there. I mean, we're sitting...
11: A lot of bad stuff out there, though, too, Will.
10: There's a lot of bad stuff. But, you know, I got to say, almost every volume that I went through, and boy, did I go through a lot of volumes, had something, you know, about it, because I don't think anybody writes a book unless, like, you have some spark that drives you, even if it's just money, I guess. But it's hard. It takes a long time. And, you know, I wanted to write the book that I wanted to read, ultimately, which involved, you know, drawing stuff from all over the place, like little websites and fanzines and these kind of ridiculously detailed reference volumes that I got into, but I knew a general reader, even if they were a Lou Reed fan, wouldn't necessarily want that much data. So, but I wanted to sort of boil it down into something that had like a nice narrative arc that told the story of a life, and that you could read as a story, a compelling story of a great American artist who was a complicated human. But if you were a total fanboy, fangirl, nerd, you could also like dig out some good details and spend some time in the 80 pages of endnotes for people who are really hardcore.
11: No, it is a hardcore work of biography, of journalism. Let's talk about those fans. You had access to Reed's archives, right, which Laurie Anderson donated to, where is it again, the New York Public Library?
10: Yeah, the New York Public Library for the Performing Arts, which is a branch that's located in Lincoln Center. It's really great, and their collection is just growing by leaps and bounds every year, and the materials available to anybody who goes in there. I mean, you have to like go into the special collections room and fill out a thing, but if you have a library card and anyone can get one, it's available. So I thought that was very cool.
11: Well, there are some great anecdotes, Will, that you tell, in particular in one section of the book, about looking at those fan letters. And they invariably begin, you write, I've never written a fan letter before. And some of them are worshipful. And one thing Reed once said to me is it's very dangerous when people become too much of a super fan of you. He was talking about Robert Quine and Lester Bangs at the time. But wow, there were people who, you know, you saved my life, like Janie and Rock and Roll. I had a life saved by Rock and Roll. I had a life saved by Lou Reed. And then there were people who I didn't kill myself because of you. I started shooting heroin because of you. I've thought about killing myself because of you. And like, wow, it seemed like as extreme as his music was, so were the people who followed him.
10: It was fascinating. I mean, I spent days going through the fan mail because there was so much. And this was, you know, the era before email. So it was all on paper and cards, letters, people sending fan art. It was just fascinating. I mean, it was beautiful because for someone to see the effect their work, their art can have on a person in a positive way has got to be great. But it was also scary because not only were there people whose lives were derailed, there weren't a lot of things blaming him for their woes, but there were people that were obsessed with him to the point where it was kind of a stalkerish vibe. And it gave me an understanding, I think, of celebrity and how scary it can be to be in the public eye, especially if you're somebody like Reed, who liked to go and walk the dog and walk to a restaurant. He lived in New York. He was on foot. He didn't have a chauffeur or a bodyguard often. So yeah, you realize you're vulnerable, and maybe some of his legendary bitchiness came from
11: that. Well, and he'd lived through seeing his former mentor Andy Warhol shot. You know, he was well aware of the dangers.
10: Formative, a formative event in his life for sure.

0: And I think the whole ethos of that scene was it was about the art and about creating and pushing the boundaries and, you know, just scraping by financially. Like, it wasn't about being necessarily a famous, well-paid star in whatever medium they were working in. It was completely a different attitude towards making stuff that was cool and different. And I think that's one of the reasons the Velvets are still revered to this day, because they sort of embodied that from a musical standpoint. So that seems to me be key to Lou the rest of his career. And only later do we see Lou kind of paying attention to the bottom line. Like, oh, I need to sell some more records in order that I can make another one, right?
1: Yeah.
0: But it took him a long time to get to that place where he started thinking about that stuff.
1: Sunday Mornings on the first album, they wanted that to be a pop hit.
0: Yeah, but it's a freaking perverse song, too.
1: Well, he never wrote one that wasn't.
0: Yeah, right.

0: Totally. I mean, people listen to those early demos. They listen to the, you know, the first acetates. They were just like, you're insane. Like, who would put this out? But they had Warhol as their mentor. And of course, Warhol was a man who was into pushing aesthetic boundaries. But that dude got paid.
1: Right.
0: Yeah. I mean, he came out of advertising. I mean, he needed to get paid. So he was doing both things at the same time, but it was his, his imprimatur, his role as producer, in quotes, on the first album that allowed the Velvets to make a record like that, because basically he just said, you know, keep all the dirty words, right. Keep all the nasty scenarios. Don't let them change your lyrics. Just do it.
2: Well, so this was a point Lester Bangs, though, made too, Will, is that Warhol presence, even though he didn't do much producing, right? Just his endorsement said two things. It said, A, this is capital A art, right? Yep. This is not kid stuff. And B, this is adult. This is something that can get you through your entire life because it is capital A art. It's not just stuff for sticky fingered kids.
0: Right. And that was a new idea. Mm-hmm. I mean, these guys in the Velvets, the men and women of the Velvets, recorded that record before Sgt. Pepper came out. Mm-hmm. People didn't have any context really for rock music as something that trafficked in ideas for adults. It was kid stuff.
1: Mm-hmm.
0: Yeah.
1: You know, one of the ideas that I thought you put forth in the book that was interesting to me, because I often thought of Bowie this way, like he was playing a character in all of his records, right? All of his songs, not a new revelation. But I never thought of Lou that way. But, you know, it kind of fits. I think there was the description, like he's kind of a dramaturge, you know? He's setting up a play, you know, in each one of his records.
2: Oh, I got the quote here. Yeah. I created Lou Reed. I have nothing even faintly in common with that guy, but I can play him really well.
1: Yeah.
0: I love that quote.
1: Yeah.
0: And there are a lot of similar quotes to that. One that I'm just paraphrasing to the effect of, I can play Lou Reed really well. I'm sometimes 80% that guy. I'm sometimes 20% that guy. Mm-hmm. But I'm never 100% that guy. Mm. And another one where he said, like, yeah, I like to see my role as a playwright, and you know, I create these characters and then I step into them, mm-hmm. and then I step out of them.
1: Mm-hmm. Well, people wanted to think that he's shooting up heroin, pretending to shoot up heroin on stage. He's that guy. That's his life. And you know, to a degree it was true, but you know, he exponentially
2: wired
1: it up,
2: yeah.
1: Right? So that's
0: the line got blurry at a certain point between the character and the reality.
1: Mm-hmm.
0: Maybe in his mind too. 'Cause when the blood begins to flow,

0: Well, he was not a nice man. This needs to be said, and you don't sugarcoat that. Tales of his rudeness were legion, you write. And he had a privileged celebrity sense of entitlement. Lou wanted his perks, right? There's a lot of damaged people in his wake. You know, Robert Quine, the guitarist who did so much brilliant, really, the Blue Mask is just brilliant, and then he mixed him off Legendary Hearts, but that Live in Italy album, pretty great. And there, like so many people who worked with him, it's easier to count on one hand the people who didn't come away with post-traumatic stress disorder, like a Fernando Saunders, right, than it is to count the people who were damaged by working with this guy. He was a brutal collaborator.
1: Well, yes and no. I mean, there were certain people that, yeah, he didn't vibe with. He fired them, hired them and fired them quickly. He was mercurial for sure. And he could be very mean. I mean, that was one part of him. And certainly that was something I had to take into consideration. But the thing that sort of stunned me, and maybe at a certain point became kind of the central problem of writing this book, which, you know, I ultimately resolved by not resolving it, was how this guy who was so famously mean was so deeply beloved by the people who he considered friends, family, colleagues, equals, not even equals, but just, you know, people that he felt kindly to. He was generous. He was loving. He was tender. He was partnered with Laurie Anderson for the last 20 years of his life, somebody who, an artist who I've had incredible admiration for, you know, ever since she came on my radar when I was doing college radio, and I pulled out this 7-inch of Oh Superman. And when they connected, I was like, wow, that kind of complicated idea of quote unquote Lou Reed in my head.
0: Or the fact that he saved 4 or 5 decades worth of every Christmas card and postcard that Mo Tucker ever sent him.
1: Yes. Yes. And, you know, they were very, very close. And you know this, Jim, and you probably know this too, Greg, just from like writing biographies. You talk to a lot of people. Some people had bad experiences and have access to Grind, and other people are adoring maybe to a fault and can't see the darker side of

0: was, I think you give the laundry list, fragile, dyslexic, possibly, never quite clear, definitely depressed, I would say manic depressive, conflicted in his bisexuality. I mean, Lou was dealing with a lot, which doesn't forgive being a horrible person to some people. That was very hard to determine what was, and you use the name Lenny Bruce, I would say more of a kind of Catskill shtick comedian at times, right? You know, even a Henny Youngman. Yeah, both. You know, he played this this Catskill comedian, right? Don Rickles. You know, what was that and what was genuine? It's always impossible to tell with Reed because there was that character he was playing.
1: You know, it made it interesting, that's for sure. But it also, and you guys probably felt this too. It's like you spent any amount of time really studying a person's life. You sort of see that we all have light and dark in us. We all have things that we would rather forget.
0: Would not
1: about,
0: have in a book, yeah. Would
1: rather not have in a book. Things you did back in the day. And, you know, nobody's written a biography about us. But it, you know, I think it made me try as much as possible, even through his darker years, to empathize with where Reed was coming from, or at least to understand it, you know.
2: Yeah, complicated doesn't even do it justice, right?
0: When we come back, we'll talk about the important role that Lou Reed's partners over the years played in his music. That's coming up on Sound Opinions.
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0: Welcome back to Sound Opinions. I'm Jim DeRogatis. My partner is Greg Kot. This week, we're talking with Will Hermes about Lou Reed. Let's get back to the conversation.
2: I like the way you bring his partners, his romantic partners, into the book. They're key parts of the book. Women, in general, romantic partners get written out of so many biographies and so many tellings. You know, the Rolling Stones, I mean, the women in their lives played such a critical role in what they became, what they were reading, what they wrote about, what they obsessed about. Lou was the same way, and you make that very clear. I mean, these his romantic partners get a lot of, you get their stories in here. Shelley Alban, his Syracuse University muse, Betty Kronstadt, who, you know, kind of the suburban gal, but kind of pulled him together, kind of was an anchor for him.
0: First wife.
2: The subject of Perfect Day, right? Rachel Humphreys, you know? Mm-hmm. More love to her in your book than I've read collectively in all the others, because so little is known about Rachel. You know, a non-binary person kind of just, you know, floating through that world and then disappearing, and Lou kind of checking her off and not at all acknowledging the role Rachel played in his life, later on in his life. And then Sylvia Morales pulling them together in the 80s. I mean, his business affairs were completely in array until Sylvia got there. And then you mentioned Lori.
0: Well, and to be clear and fair, Greg, every artist deserves a private life. But Lou is putting these loves of his life in his albums.
2: Oh, right.
0: You know,
2: name-checking them.
0: on the Blue Mask. And you know, this one goes out to Rachel on Coney Island.
2: That's right, right.
5: I'm a Coney Island baby now. Send this one out to Lou and Rachel. All the kids. And ES-192.
0: He's talking about it. And in my opinion, Will, you know, if the artist is talking about it, then us journalists have a right to ask about it.
1: Yeah. I mean, you know, if Shelley would just come back, it would be all right.
0: Right.
1: And then he changed the name to Candy, which was the name of another real person who he didn't have a relationship with, as far as I could tell, but was, you know, he kind of considered a muse, Candy Darling, the trans actress. But, you know, it was clear to me that some of his lovers, partners were part of the story, and Some of them were living, some of them were not. And they were generous with sharing stories, some of them. And

0: that helped a lot. And without invading privacy too much, you want to tell the story of not just, you know, the person you're writing about, but also people who contributed. I mean, people say that Sylvia Morales saved his life. Mm-hmm. I heard that again and again and again. Not to underestimate the power of will it takes to get clean when you have an addiction. And Lou Reed had to do that on his own, ultimately. But she was a big help. She pulled his business stuff together. Shelley Albin, an exceptional individual, an artist who was very much very much a muse for a lot of the early Velvet songs. Yeah. And Rachel, who Lou immortalized in a lot of his songs, sometimes explicitly, like you literally hear him say Rachel at the end of Coney Island Baby, an album which, you know, has a lot of songs that deal with his relationship with Rachel, as does Street Hassle, as does, you know, maybe Sally Can't Dance a little bit.
1: Yeah.
0: But I was able to connect with members of Rachel's family who shared photographs of, you know, Rachel growing up. And yeah, I mean, it took a long time to find sources. And so I feel lucky in as much as, you know, some of the time that this took was a little bit out of my hands. But, you know, you take a lot of time on something and sometimes new things come up, like the archives, for instance, which didn't become available until sort of the tail end of my writing process.
1: Well, you know, Lou's sexuality. And again, it would be nobody's business if he didn't write about being gay, being bisexual, and being straight. You know, he's the perfect husband in some of the Blue Mask, right? You know, they're setting up their house, you know, with the ghost of Delmore Schwartz visiting him and Sylvia.
0: Right. Oh, Delmore's always looming in the background.
1: Delmore's always ghosting
0: always
1: somewhere.
0: Third.
1: Yeah. You know, Lou would vacillate radically between horrible homophobic comments and talking about being gay or being bisexual. And you kind of let him off the hook. He didn't want to be a spokesman for anything ever, you note, right? But when you think about what Bowie being out meant to, you know, that kid in Idaho who thinks he's the only gay kid in the world, or she's the only gay kid, right? Talk about a life saved by rock and roll, a life saved by using the platform of celebrity, for lack of a better word, to say to your audience, you are not alone, right? He could have made a difference. And even during the AIDS crisis, which you were there, you know, and I was there in New York, I mean, walking the streets and running into friends or people you went to college with, and you're always hearing of another one gone. I mean, it was a pall over our college years, you know, our youth, that I don't think we've ever recovered from, and not enough has been written about. Lou was silent until Halloween Parade on New York, really.
0: Well, that's not entirely true. I mean, he gave in the early years and really up through the 70s, on occasion, not often, but on occasion, he did talk to certain journalists about being gay, about identifying as gay. He uses that word gay. He certainly, he lived on Christopher Street. He was living blocks away from, like, the first hospital, as I note in the book, that was treating AIDS patients in the West Village. And it was a scary time. I remember it. And it was kind of like the early days of COVID. You know, there was not a lot known, and you didn't really know how you would get it exactly.
1: And if I get it, I'm going to die.
0: And yes, and if I get it, I'm going to die. And people did die. People were dying all over the place. Mm. And, you know, as an artist, somebody in the public spotlight, and really anybody in a deeply homophobic culture, and this still, for all the strides made by the LGBTQ community, it is still a deeply homophobic culture.
1: Yeah.
0: And I don't, you know, I really can't pass judgment on someone for how they want to discuss their sexuality publicly, how they want to parse it, how they want to say, oh, I'm bisexual, or I identify as queer, I identify as this or that, or what have you. That's a personal choice. And I don't feel that anyone really needs to take that on. Lou, I think, just by being a model of integrity in certain ways, and certainly by writing songs that were lyrically open-ended, but, you know, if you knew, you knew. If you felt it, you felt it.
1: Yeah.
0: I think he made a statement. Michael Stipe, you know, he's one of the great queer artists of our time.
1: Who didn't come out for decades.
0: In the rock world, which is, you know, I think, particularly homophobic.
1: Yeah.
0: He said, you know, Reed was like the first great queer icon of the 21st century 30 years before it started, and I'm paraphrasing, but I just thought like that was a great quote. Mm-hmm. And it just made me say that like that's a part of the story I need to center, not to invade privacy, but to, because his queerness is, it was a factor in his life. It was a factor in how he wrote. And it was a factor in how his art has been and continues to be received down the years.
1: Yeah. No, so. A line like "No Kind of Love is Better Than Others."
0: Does it get any simpler, more succinct than that?
1: No, it's beautiful.
2: Situations arise.

0: You know, I would say this. You know, I went to college in the 70s, and being out for anybody, let alone a performer, was taboo. You didn't do it. And eventually I became friends with a couple of guys who did come out, but very discreetly. And one of them was the one who pointed me to the song Candy Says and said how important that song was to his ability to understand who he was and that it was okay. And then, let me tell you, the Transformer album got passed around a lot in my dorm wing. And, you know, people were studying that back cover, you know, like what's going on here, asking questions, and just becoming aware of that world, you know, through Lou Reed's music. So whatever Lou was saying publicly in interviews, et cetera, the music was still there. And I can tell you it had an impact on people who were, you know, A, didn't know about gay culture at all, or B, were gay, but were afraid to come to grips with it in any kind of a setting. But they finally, you know, they heard somebody was writing songs about them, you know, that understood what the world that they were living in. So it was pretty groundbreaking. And there were other artists, I'm sure, but Lou was the one who sort of connected because, you know, he had Walk on the Wild Side and people were aware of him. It was very popular. I went to school at Marquette, and whenever he would come to Milwaukee, it was a huge crowd. You know, like he was getting rock star treatment in Milwaukee long before, you know, that he was in other cities.
1: Yeah, there were odd certain cities like Cleveland and Milwaukee that embraced him, yeah.
2: Yeah, I mean, this idea that, you know, that gender is fluid and sexuality is fluid and maybe it doesn't need to get pinned down. And of course, he was enough of an artist to know that sometimes the less you pin things down, the, you know, the more timeless the art becomes, even though Walk on the Wild Side was, you know, pretty straightforward in terms of the characters it presented. But, you know, that we live in a day and age now where, like, I mean, I think, personally, at this point, my album of the year is like the Boy Genius record. And to see those women like performing in arenas, like I think selling out Madison Square Garden and, you know, and just having queerness front and center is so beautiful. And that is something that, you know, you aren't seeing a lot of that in the 70s and 80s. But there were like people who were pioneers. Bowie was one of them. And Lou, certainly. Although Lou was less popular than Bowie, for sure, even though they kind of get like they were pals and Bowie produced Transformer and they, you know, kind of get lumped in together. But I have one scene in the book about Lou playing, you know, I think a run of shows at the Bottom Line, which, you know, is like few hundred seats, under 1,000 certainly, right around the same time that Bowie sold out three nights in Madison Square Garden. Yeah. So that was instructive.
1: Mm-hmm. Let's talk about Lou's relationship with the press, Will. You note the number of interviews where he just tortured his interviewers and how he would vacillate. You know, sometimes doing a couple in the same day, you know, something was black and then it was white in the next interview. But he and Bangs in particular. All right. And you would ask me about this when you were writing the book. You know, Lester said horrible, unforgivable things rooted in a 70s ignorance, right, about Rachel, which stung Lou deeply. But Lou also said horrible things about Lester. It was a two-way horrible street. However, Cale told me Lester Bangs wrote about the Velvet Underground as if he was a member of the band. Nobody ever explained it to the world at large as well as Lester. And I mean, you know, saying this band is the most important act in the history of rock and roll, more than the Rolling Stones, more than the Beatles. I mean, this is the future. And yet Lou seemed to crave the appreciation of critics. You know, Lester's the top of the list, right? Mm. And he just never seemed to want. And I've seen this with Patti Smith, too. You know, she writes out people who were key to introducing her to the world. Richard Meltzer, Nick Tasha's, they wrote lyrics for her, right? You know, they don't exist anymore. But Lou didn't want to give this guy any credit. And yet, in a large way, you wonder if he would have fallen completely off the radar without Lester having given him, you know, continually beating people over the head, saying, this guy's the genius. You're an idiot if you don't listen to him.
2: Yeah, I mean, Lester's writing at its best. You know this better than anyone, probably, that it was beautiful, and he saw in the Velvets and in Lou, you know, the greatness that helped inspire me to write this book.
1: Yeah.
2: But he, you know, he was also like the intensity of his fandom, you know, was it was not healthy ultimately. And, you know, and I think he, you know, he got close to Lou. They both had addictive personalities. They let's say shared wares,
1: yeah,
2: over the years, but I think, you know,
1: indulged Lou in unhealthy passions together.
2: Mm-hmm. Yeah, but Lou was a writer. I mean, Lou was a writer. He read, you know, he was dyslexic by his own account, as well as partner accounts, and he, you know, he was stung by critics. He did read stuff. And a lot of people misquoted him. A lot of people came in just wanting to get a rise out of him. Certainly in later years, like, that was the shtick. You know, you were a journalist, you'd go in and like, all right, Lou Reed will now berate me and I will transcribe the berating.
1: Yeah.
2: And we'll get some laughs out of it.
1: Yeah.
2: Yeah.
1: The best interview I ever had with him, when he was just going on and on about guitar pedals, which nobody in the universe cares about, not even guitar player. And I finally said, Lou, if this is all you want to talk about, I got to go. I got other things to do. And then all of a sudden, he was the puppy dog. Oh, ask me what you want to ask me.
2: Mm-hmm. But I'm sure he respected you as a smart dude. And that was always like a yardstick. You know, he'd get a read on somebody. And if you didn't pass the test, then he'd cut it short before the journalist would cut it short. But there were people who he connected with, and there are good interviews out there.
0: When we come back, we dive deeper into Lou's music. That's coming up on Sound Opinions.
3: If ICE officers are at the door and won't leave, here are phrases you can say to invoke your rights. Without opening the door, 1. Ask officers for ID and where they work to see if they are from immigration. If they say police, ask them if they are from DHS or ICE. 2. Ask them to show you a warrant by slipping it under the door. If they show you one, make sure any warrant is signed by a judge, not someone from ICE, and has the correct name and address before allowing them in. If they do not have a warrant, say, I do not want to answer any questions or let you in. 3. Tell them you will contact them if they leave their information. If ICE is looking for your loved one, do not lie about where the person is. Say, I do not want to answer any questions, and ask agents to leave their contact information instead of telling them where to find the person. You do not have to tell ICE how to find the person they want to arrest. You have the right to leave your door closed and remain silent, but being silent can be hard when multiple agents are pounding on the door or threaten and intimidate you. Try to stay calm and be polite. Do not lie. If you or a loved one are concerned that you could be at risk of an ICE arrest, you should speak to an attorney for individualized advice.
1: Welcome back to Sound Opinions. I'm Jim DeRogatis. My partner is Greg Cott, and we are talking with Will Hermes about an artist all three of us think is one of the most important of all time. Let's get back to the conversation.
0: I think we got to address the music at least a little bit. So I want to focus on the fact that a lot of this music seems to have second and third lives. And it's, you know, the cliche is, you know, a band ahead of its time. And Lou Reed, in a sense, ahead of his time as well with some of his solo work. You know, why did people catch up with Lou later on? It seemed like, you know, the validation for like a Berlin album in the 2000s. I mean, it only took like, what, 30, 40 years for that album to sort of register. It's like, oh, that was a pretty good piece of work. It was
1: or
0: really
1: Metal
0: cool.
1: Machine Music.
0: Metal Machine Music gets a third life.
1: Ain't going to happen to Lulu, though, Will. You're a little too kind to Lulu.
0: Perfect Day has its hallelujah moment, right?
1: Yeah.
0: Leonard Cohen, hallelujah, you know, gets a second and third life.
4: Oh,

0: Perfect Day,
1: mm-hmm.
0: Lou Reed song suddenly becomes, it's everywhere for about the last two decades, really, three decades.
1: Yeah.
0: Sweet Jane, like boilerplate, like everybody knows those riffs, you know, was never a hit. Is that why Lou still fascinates people? Because there's very few people who had that few hits that people seem to still be fascinated by decades later.
2: Yeah, well, I think it's both the art and the persona, and certainly his whole approach, like his mission statement, if you will, from Jump, which is like, I want to write rock and roll songs that have lyrics that are equal to great literature, or that try to do what great literature does. And I think anybody who's interested in the art of songwriting and the art of like how you move somebody with words inside of music, and they're aiming high, like, you're going to wind up at Lou Reed at some point. Not that he was always successful, but I think that kind of approach resonated. And I also think that, like, the division between writing about characters that are not necessarily you, but that might be you, and that sort of fluidity, to go back to that word, of having songs be partly a character, partly you, which is, of course, like, maybe every novel and work of fiction ever written, you know, is partly the writer's experience and partly invention. And I think there's a greater understanding of that, you know, also an understanding of pop as a construct and not like, oh, man, that's just not real. That's fake. Like that whole idea of like the gold standard, what the crits call raucous. I don't know if that's a term anymore.
1: Authenticity, like, all those
2: it's got to be the singer.
1: Words,
2: the singer-songwriter experience of somebody putting down their emotions, their personal emotions on paper, and delivering them like that's the most authentic expression of song. Like, well, no, that's kind of limiting, you know? Like, really? I can only write about myself? Nobody else?
0: Right.
1: That's what gave us emo.
0: No, it truly is liberating and inspiring, without a doubt. So Jim and I are, you know, people who have listened to the show pretty much know that Lou Reed is like way up there for us in terms of the Velvets. Very important, you know. Despite their many, many, many flaws, we love them, right?
2: Oh, nice. Jim's showing his tattoo.
0: Will Hermes, though, is... I think this might be your first time appearance on Sound Opinions, which I can't believe. But
1: I don't know how we missed talking to you about Love Goes to Buildings on Fire.
0: We had to wait 10 years for this one, so it's time for Will to weigh in here. Let's say somebody's like getting tired of like these guys go on and on about Lou Reed and the Velvet Underground. I don't know.
1: I've heard enough. I don't care.
0: But here we have the author of Lou Reed, the King of New York, and you're talking to that listener who is skeptical about all of this. Where do you point that listener to, okay, check this record out or this song out and tell me what you think of Lou Reed after that? I know it's really an impossible question, right?
2: There are a lot of personas in the book that make up the person of Lou Reed, and there are a lot of songs that reflect what he did great. So maybe I'll pick two.
0: Okay, please do.
2: Instead of one. I mean, certainly I love all the Velvets albums. The first one was a stunner. My personal favorite is the third, which is just called The Velvet Underground. I would probably say I'll Be Your Mirror.

0: as a ballad of such great simplicity that just to me might be my favorite Lou Reed ballad, although there are like a whole bunch of other ones. And, you know, that, now I'm saying like, well, maybe I need to say three.
1: Take as many as you'd like.
0: Because you have Heroine, which I think as a character study, as an avant-garde noise piece, as a kind of meta blues song, and as a character study of somebody who is enthralled, if that's the right word, with using heroin, but not necessarily advocating it, just kind of talking about experiences with this drug and maybe trying to understand why somebody would turn to opiates to relieve their pain. A narrative that never gets old.
1: To feel like Jesus' son. Mm-hmm.
0: Yeah, that is a benchmark work. And Sister Ray is a really long, nutty, thrilling jam, really, that sort of tells a story, kind of a kooky story with a whole lot of different characters. But it's really an example of something that, like, I loved about the Velvets, and I don't think it's pointed out enough that, man, those guys could play. When you really, mm-hmm. like, let them mm-hmm. loose and they could jam. The version of Sister Ray on the album, the second album, mm-hmm. is great. But the live tape versions that you can find are also pretty good. And the live recordings of the Velvet Underground beyond the albums.
1: Yeah. Thank you. Thank you, Robert Quine.
0: Yes. Who added to that. Yeah. There's not a lot that survived. Certainly not the great, like the Grateful Dead.
1: Yeah.
0: But, but people who really want to get the Velvets, like, go, definitely go past the studio albums. Live 1969 is a standard release, but also the Matrix tapes and the Quine tapes, which you can find online.
1: Mm-hmm. I'll give you a fourth, Will. You write in the book at one point that Candy says may have been Lou's best song.

0: Candy Says would be my second choice for the great Lou Reed ballads.
1: Mm. Yes.
0: So simple, so beautiful. You know the backstory, it deepens. But even if you don't know the backstory, it's just, you know, universal.
1: Okay, but here's an even more fun question, fellow brother rock critic. Give me a song or two that you would tell the unindoctrinated young listener to, by all means, never listen to, because it may ruin Lou Reed for you for the rest of your life. And I'll give you what I'm thinking. I was like, no one should ever listen to I Want to Be Black Again, ever, period.
0: Yeah, that song is problematic. That song is problematic.
1: Yeah,
0: but
2: intentionally so, don't you think? I mean, it's clearly
1: that's for designed. That's ascribing something to him that you don't know.
0: Yeah, that's Lou trying to actually do social commentary at a level that most people missed, and probably just was not well done. Although legend has it that the great African-American broadcaster Frankie Crocker really liked that song and it cracked him up. So there you go. But I would say Kicks is pretty disturbing. Like that song should have a trigger warning. Yeah. And the original rapper, rap song, WRAPPER. While it has some fun wordplay, is just like, you know, stick to your, you know.
1: And my red joystick, that's a really bad one too.
0: Yeah, I mean, as far as puns go, not one of his best.
2: Yeah,
1: yikes.
2: I think the original rapper might have been the first time I thought, you know, he's trying to hop on a trend here. You know, I'm the original rapper. Well, okay, maybe you are, but this is a really bad song.
1: Yeah.
2: That was a huge misstep. I want to throw in one more for greatest hits, though. I think Street Hassle is one of his greatest compositions. It ranks with the Velvet Underground level of output.
0: I so agree, and not just for the uncredited Bruce Springsteen cameo in that song.
2: Yeah, I mean, it's kind of cool that he got Bruce to do that bit about, Born to Run and all that stuff. It was fascinating. But I just think it's a great story. It's an amazing piece of storytelling in a very ambitious framework, you know. And I'm also glad that you pointed out the fact that Sister Ray live is like an absolute beast. I mean, those versions, I've had arguments with people like, what's the best version of Sister Ray? And they're all, you know, this 38-minute version they performed at the Matrix in 1969 with the Velvets, you know, it's kind of like, you're parsing the Grateful Dead catalog or something like that. It's really an amazing piece of music.
0: Exactly. It's like, it's their dark star. And of course, you know, the Dead and the Velvet Underground supposedly, famously hated each other, but probably because they had a little bit in common.
2: Right. So. Okay, so let's end, you know, we've kept you on a long time, Will, and thanks for hanging with us. You did a ton of research. Was there something that kind of like sticks with you as like, wow, I had no idea. This is really cool. I you know, you uncovered something that surprised you or just fascinated you that you hadn't anticipated would come across.
0: Well, we already talked about the fan mail.
1: Yeah.
0: So I'll say that. Getting to see some letters that Lou Reed had written, just... there were a number of them, but I'll zero in on we three remember faxes. I guess faxes still exist, but faxes were a pre-internet mode of communication that were cutting edge at one point. Mm-hmm. And when the Velvet Underground reunited briefly, too briefly, in the 90s, it crashed and burned, maybe unsurprisingly, and there was a trail of faxes about the ending of that reunion at the New York Public Library. And seeing those they were kind of a sad discovery because I just thought that, you know, that band was so great that
1: Greg has a story about those faxes.
2: Well, I was in John Cale's apartment when a fax from Lou came in at the moment that he was telling John to go Go.
3: That's literally what he said. 25 years on public radio.
2: Dear John, dear John,
3: go. It was.
2: Dear John, go F yourself. You know, and Cale got just kind of looked at him. He goes, "We have said things that no two people should ever say to each other."
0: The ultimate Dear John letter.
2: Oh my God. So anyway, those breakup letters, those breakup faxes were. I would have loved to have seen them all. I mean, it must have been like amazing.
0: Yeah. You know? Well, there's one that John talks about in his memoir that I don't think exists anymore. But he talks about, if I'm remembering it correctly, the 9-page screed that he wrote to Lou. You know, basically saying while you were making holes in your arm, you know, Mo was trying to raise a family of 4 or 5 kids, however many she had at that time, and, you know, basically go yourself. Mm-hmm.
2: Right.
0: Back.
1: Sterling's on the tugboat and.
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All right, back at Melancolia Meridionale, like every Tuesdays, 8 p.m. This is DJ Nata on KCSB FM in Santa Barbara. We opened up with Ivana LCX, track in English all of a sudden, but if the listeners are real sharp, they notice this artist has an accent. Friend of ours, living in French, French Algerian herself, all of a sudden released in 2024, label Ivana LCX, independently produced. And thank you for that, friend. And I'm speaking on top of Admas, that's the name of the artist. The song is called Atsavetsla Heau. Unfortunately, I don't know what that means, but it's a word in the Ethiopian language. Release, Sons of Ethiopia 2020.

0: Isn't this sweet? It's just a sound bit, but it's Philip Glass with Uktu, Brazilian singer, Aguas de Amazonia, Habura River, Water of Amazonia. And in fact, I think that even if, again, it's just a sound bit, I'm going off track, but I think that Philip Glass had an interesting collaboration with artists from the Japura region, indigenous artists in Brazil, in the Amazonian Brazil. And this is the collaboration is what we're hearing. Anyway, what just ended was a song called R by Monkey Man. Mysterious artist, but released in 2021 by a label called Record Jet. Before that was Missili by Frequentale with Giorgio Poi. These are two contemporary young male Italian artists who play sort of lazy trap music right now. But I've grown an affection to this track. Missili just means missiles. Released in 2018. And the trio was opened by an artist who's a family member of a person here with us today in the KCSB studio. So, I mean, shout out to that. And his name is Noriot. I mean, that's the band name, or maybe it's his name. We're going to get clarifications on that soon. The track was sung in French and English. The title is Est-ce que je t'aime encore? Do I still love you? In French. Real Life de Esser, this is the release, 2026, and the label is 5819971 Records DK, which makes me think this was an independent release as well. So, Anna, expert of Norio sounds, who's this guy again?
1: So, Norio is the talk of the town in literally just me, because I'm a big, big fan of Norio. He is, in fact, my first cousin, and I've been listening to his music evolve since he was a child. He's been producing just literally in his bedroom.
0: How old is he?
1: He's now 26, so ready to be anyone's heartthrob. Oh, wait, just kidding. He has a girlfriend.
0: Where is he situated?
1: He is in Aix-en-Provence.
0: Aix-en-Provence, okay.
1: Which is gorgeous. And yeah, actually, so this song is actually about his current love. In general, what I love so much about his work is not only does he bring together his talent and his like understanding of many different musical instruments and also languages, as he's both sings and in French and in English, but he also really writes very vulnerably about his experiences. They're really raw poems that he writes.
0: But Anna, does he write alone or does he have a band?
1: He writes alone. Everything there was him.
0: Wow.
1: Yeah.
0: Has he been playing forever? Or when did the music start burning in him?
1: He actually started playing the trumpet at the conservatory in France. It's very common to learn musical instruments at local conservatory, so he did that. But I think he would tell you that as soon as he was 16 years old, he started to produce electronic music and also

亲。

All right, still at KCSB FM in Santa Barbara in this hot Tuesday night here at the KCSB studio, which is ended was Marta Gomez. That's the name of the artist. The song was called Mañana en Pañeto el Rancho. What does empañeto mean? Okay, my Mexican translator is unavailable today, so it's just like tomorrow I'll do something to the ranch. Released Arauca from 2026, this is a Colombian artist who's singing a Venezuelan famous song by an artist that's well known in Venezuela called Juan Herrera. Yeah, before that was Romy Moore, a New York-based artist mixing various types of music, like we like to do here at KC at Melancolia Meridionale. She goes from Tchaikovsky to techno, that's what her page says. She's based in New York, sings in gibberish, and the track we played would translate to I Don't Like It. And before that, we opened the triad with Clara Rumianova, a track in Russian called Cheburashka. Now, that does not mean anything in Russian. It's actually a character from a children's cartoon. And the character is adorable. You can look him up, Cheburashka, and looks just like Juji, and it's a song about a small mouse that finds a big crocodile as a friend, and it's just perfect. So I dedicate that to my friend, and I thank her for providing with Russian glory all my weeks. Stay tuned. The show is going to continue.

0: DJ Nata being super eclectic tonight in the company of Anna and Nico, the best KCSB mates I've ever had. They embrace the eclecticity with which we experiment here. This is KCSB FM in Santa Barbara in the undergrounds of UCSB, if you didn't know it. Please stay safe if you're driving. Don't call in, but look at your phone. Be focused. What just ended was a track by Roland Cristal titled La Techno Blue, released in 2020, label I Am Electronica. And since Roland Cristal sounds French, I'm asking my French friend who this person is.
1: So Roland Cristal is a small-time French music producer. He's been producing music for only a decade, and his signature is electronic music, but with a mixed with tongue-in-cheek humor. So
0: tongue-in-cheek humor,
1: yeah, kind of like, yeah, it's like a very repetitive kind of motive that he's got going. It's really catchy, and he's just singing. It's the blue techno, and it makes you tap your foot over
0: c'est
1: and over.
0: C'est la techno blue. Il faut taper les pieds.
1: C'est la techno bleu. 1, 2, 3, c'est parti.
0: That's great. So, yeah, what is he saying? Translate. It's the techno blue.
1: It makes you tap your foot. It's the blue techno. 1, 2, 3, we're going. Or it's gone.
0: Vamos. We're
1: exactly
0: going. And before that was a gel, a track called Tatarin. Now, a gel is more complex than that. This is a Tatar Russian artist base, and Tatar is like Tartari in Italian. It's a specific region of Russia with a specific type of people, and the track is called Tatarin, which probably means like a small Tatar, a small Tatar. Also shout out to Yulia Tekushina, the one Russian of my life, and we are unsure about when this track was produced, so I'm not going to make it up because it's better. And before that was Ivan Graziani, a track called Lugano Addio, released in 1998 under the label SME. Now, Ivan Graziani was born in 1945. That's a long time ago. That's a super long time ago, very close to the Second World War. And he was born in Teramo, which I bet if there's an Italian out there that knows where Teramo is, please call in. This is KCSB. Ooh. And you can call in at 805-893-2424. And you can tell me where Teramo is, because I didn't know. Well, if you know, say it, but now I have to say it. It's in Abruzzo. But anyway. And Ivan Graziani is a specific fame. And it's a fame that Italy granted him for having invented a form of rock in Italy that was not the one that was coming from the Anglo-Saxon tradition. And this is specifically the type of rock we want to play on Melancholia Meridionale.

El Zarandeo, character flamenco, is the artist. El Zarandeo is the song released Gitana Soy 2017. Shout out to Nico Colombia, the person that brought this track into my life. And this is a typical flamenco track. The show is coming to an end. We are gonna end on a similar stream. We're gonna stay in Spain and we're gonna close with Paco de Lucía, Almoraima.

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No matter the way you are listening, I'm your host, DJ Dirty Deb, and if you're brand new to my show, Girl Stain is a woman-centric show that predominantly focuses on female-fronted bands and woman vocalists of just about every genre and of every decade. If you are not new to my show, you probably heard me recycle those same lines every week. It's typically on brand for me to play some 60s, some French, some Brood, and for this week, it'll be, I guess, a similar trajectory, except instead of French, I'll actually be playing quite a bit of German music, I think 3 songs in total, and a lot of new songs and artists this week, even to me. I think when I was finding new music for this week's show, I only listened to half a song and then would go on and find a new one. So I'll kind of be joining everyone and listening to the show with unspoiled ears. So I'm kind of excited. At the top was the all-girl band Warpaint and their song Common Blue, which celebrated their 20th anniversary as a band. The song kind of acting as an inspirational message to listeners, but mainly to themselves. It's kind of seen through their different chord progressions and the structure of the song. They've noted that this song, Common Blue, parallels the band's own evolution in the last 20 years. You know, those 20 years feeling like a lifetime and naturally growing and evolving and burning as well. And if you like the song, in my humble opinion, the progression and cadence feels very similar to the song The Trip by Still Corner. They kind of go hand in hand. Up next is White Magic, One Note. I am DJ Dirty Deb, and you're listening to the woman-centric show Girl Stain on 91.9 KCSB FM in Santa Barbara.

That was a very short block. It was originally supposed to be a lot longer, but then I negated a song because I thought it would transition better later on, leaving a hole to this block's progression. That was Wind by Charlotte Brandy, playing duet with Dirk von Lautzau, one of the couple German songs I'll be playing this evening. I was reading a translated 15-question interview with Charlotte Brandy, and a lot of her ideologies fall similar to mine as far as music, composition, lyrics go. She said that her writing usually emerges from periods of silence where sound and noise eventually become new again, and she holds a lot of respect for lyrics and will often dim down the accompanying music to really enhance the lyrics, as seen in this song, Wind. The lyrics to her often just kind of reveal themselves like children, and despite the boundless inspiration in her life, it's hard to even say what she's writing about. And I kind of feel similar to her writing style, though rather than writing in experience and certainties like Brandy, I do have a habit of writing out of abstraction. But before that was the beautiful and heartbreaking song, Three Cigarettes in an Ashtray by Patsy Cline. I wasn't planning on playing this song today, but I went to a birthday party on Sunday and was kind of peer pressured into doing karaoke, and to be quite honest, I don't think I've ever done karaoke, at least not alone, so this was my song of choice, and I will say I completely butchered the song, but it's one of my favorites by her, so thank you, Patsy, and I'm just gonna leave it at that. And at the top was One Note by White Magic, released in 2004. Let's jump right back into the music. I'm DJ Dirty Deb, and you're listening to the Woman-Centric Show, Girl Stain, on 91.9 KCSB-FM in Santa Barbara.

You just heard Lie by Tori Amos with three E's. Lie. Anyway, that was before that was a cover of Katie Krewel by Ora Kogan, who I'll be seeing tomorrow night in LA, and I'm so jazzed because I've been waiting to see her for so long. And it'll be at one of my favorite venues, and I just can't wait. And then I played The Colorful Stab Wound by Icelandic band Mum, with I Want to Be the President by all-girl group Electra Lane right before that. And at the very top was Juan Strauss Du by Jacques Palminger, Aerobic, and Yvonne. Gonna keep this mic break short. I've got a handful more songs to play before this hour is completely over. And hopefully I get to play a request at the end. Bare Necessities, requested by DJ Heckler. That's coming up soon. Stick around for that one. I'm Dear D Deb, and this is Girl State. Oh my God.

0: down then, and I can't believe it. Yeah. Well, here we are again. Just two average people strolling through the park.
1: Oh no, he said.
0: Go to the old golf. Fun, isn't it?
2: I like all this.

That was Jessica Pratt's The Last Year with Yoko Ono's It Happened right before that. I was heavily reminded of an old friend when I heard that song for the first time yesterday. That odd buzzing sound feels very reminiscent of a demo they sent me earlier this year. And so now every time I hear a very slight buzz like that, I think of him in some way. And in some way, the thought of him feels like the buzz to my life, time zone truant. And then was the last German song I played, In Dire Stadt by Hildegard Knef, released in 1966. And then was A Dreamsicle by Wombo. a warm shout out to my mom for throwing Wombo my way. They have a very similar cadence to Kate Le Bon, and to my mom's mention, a sound cross between The Breeders and Julie Cruz, which I feel like is a pretty accurate description of them. And at the very top was Highwayman by The New Eves, requested by DJ Bruder, a song I'd probably normally dislike in the cadence, but for some reason really love. It almost feels like a modern spin on Crass with that wavering and undeniable voice. I just can't get enough of it. And that kind of concludes my show this week. Keep sticking around on KCSB FM for some great DJs and some great music. Return next week at the same time for more Woman-Centric Girl Stain. With all that being said, DJ Dirty Deb is out of here, and this last song behind me is Exodus by Scorn, going out to DJ Saint J. Doom.

0: Hello, I am Keith DSDBot. I am here to tell you that the following program may be objectionable to some listeners. If you are offended by frank discussion and or strong language, please tune out now and rejoin us in 1 hour.
1: And he's going to tell you.
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1: You better listen because this is the dam. You sound like WWF wrestling. I'll be with Rob Zombie too long. Ah!

Welcome to KCSB-FM in Santa Barbara. Usually you'd be listening to Moshing Around, but unfortunately they're out of town. And so DJ Fourier has decided to pick up this slot. Now, I'd say that the music I normally play is very, very different from the hardcore and punk that is on this show. But I'm very fortunate for one thing. Despite my love for IDM, ambient music, and Boards of Canada, as you might hear is the sound bed, I used to have a very angsty sort of internet-fueled electronic music phase. And I'm laughing to myself as I have made a playlist, mostly until the very end, of this very angsty sort of punk electronic music. And hopefully it fits the vibe of many of you listeners. But at the very end of the show, I hope you guys will experience something a little bit different, a little more in line with what I usually play. But we're going to keep to the theme initially. So this is DJ Fourier again, once again covering for Moshing Around. I hope you enjoy.

0: が目に入っていたい。何も見えない。レキいるの？
1: うん。
0: 何をしてるの？
1: あんたの羽をきれいにしてる。

Welcome back to Moshing Around on Kiss BFM in Santa Barbara with your substitute host, DJ Fourier. Now, this is going to be a very tough night to back announce some of these songs because we're pretty indecent. So you're going to have to check Spintronic or whatever the website's saying, unfortunately. So the first song you heard was The Quickest Way to Center My Heart by Gore Something. The next song is Schizo Something, actually shares the same indecent language as the previous artist's name, by Machine Girl. And then finally, something much more peaceful, though it didn't really sound that way, Downburst by Purity Filter. Now, I really don't know much about Purity Filter, mostly just some like underground, I think like Seattle or like Vancouver-based electronic artist. But I do know a bit about Machine Girl. I actually had the fortune of going to their concert last year. And they're kind of a pretty interesting group because it started off as a single project with this one dude. And it was basically just like hardcore, breakcore, electronic music. But what's interesting is that over time, he started to introduce like more and more elements of like an old band. I think it may have been this album, like U-Void Synthesizer, I think. That's when he picked up a full-time drummer, who was mainly just for live performances, because the main his name, I'll actually find it right now, because the main guy, they changed their bio. Well, the main guy has slowly introduced more and more vocal and sort of like guitar elements and had to have a drummer for live performances. And this continued up until last year, where they released their new album and actually added a full-time bassist as well. So they've gone from this sort of electronic, hardcore, breakcore artist that inspired all these like, you know, sort of like internet culture inspired electronic artists into being like a full-blown like punk band. I think that's pretty interesting. I like sort of both eras of the music, but I will say the punk stuff at times for me is much more hit or miss. And I think the lead guy's abilities mostly do lie in his like electronic production.

Welcome back to Moshin' Around at KCBFM in Santa Barbara with your substitute host, DJ Fourier. The song you just heard was The End by Gore Something. Gotta check the track list. Dark and Wet by Agony OST. Ooh. And, I forgot the very first song I played. I actually read it out of order. The very first song, so it's two, the second, the third. First song was, I'm gonna say, like, Lost Love by Symphony / Sewer. Another indecent word. Man, it is very unfortunate, but no, it doesn't actually get that much better, unfortunately. There's at least two more indecent names. Oh, no. So I think the first and third song artists are very, very anonymous. There's little to nothing about them out there. They're sort of just like at home electronic music producers, and they just have no interest in drawing attention to their lives, especially because Symphony is apparently like very, very like, at least in the past was, I don't know, maybe a little bit strange, sort of like emotional, vulnerable. It definitely came through in a lot of their music, and they really did not want the attention. That's why I think they like retired for like 2 or 3 years and then came back as a different artist to sort of like rebrand and try and, they actually stopped remixing some of their old songs and tried to get a little more positive a spin of it that's not so dark and depressing. But the other guy in the middle, Gore Something, he is a long time breakcore producer, I think being active since like the early 2000s. And he's always had this sort of like internet core aesthetic to him since the very beginning, which is very interesting because I've listened to like breakbeat, breakcore and stuff on my original show by like people like Square Pusher, which is very normal like electronic music coming from like Warp Records. And it's basically because these guys were really interested in like these really high frenetic sort of like drum riffs, and they just try to make the most complicated beats they can. But this guy, Gore Something, is a bit different because he really sampled from these like anime and internet sources even way in the past, which has honestly come to dominate over this very much almost like jazz or drum improvisational style that you see.

Yes, sad but true. That's why I'm here. Don't you forget about me. It's not okay. I'm just jealous.

Sorry for the slight interruption to music, but we're running a little bit low on time, so I thought I should maybe announce what these songs were while this one is about to end. So I got pulled up real quick because the name is in Korean, and I do not know Korean, unfortunately. My Heart is Wavering by Death Dynamic Shroud, followed by Something Runner, NanoRay, then 50,000 Ones and Zeros by 80s Headache Tape, and then finally Track 44 by GMB Chili and Gut Shop Lilium. Featuring names. And from here, we're in the show, but we'll play a few ambient downtempo instead of like IDM tracks that I usually like to play. Enjoy.

When my grandmother was sick, I used to carry her groceries home for her. To get there, I had to climb this hill with a park on it. I walk the same way every day. You will know how this feels. One day, because I wanted the best for myself, I tried out a new route through the park. It went underneath this bridge decorated with statues of famous Italian poets and bits of graffiti on it that said shit like, "End back pain." Underneath the bridge, which was basically 500 years old, was this enormous puddle that covered the whole path. I jumped over it. Time passed, and I started to hate the new route as much as I had hated the old one. I hated it because it seemed like such a waste of energy. And I hated myself because I'd chosen to live my life like this. But I still used the route even after my grandmother died. I don't know why, really. I was into detours and compulsive behaviors, I guess. Do you get the picture? One day, around the time that we were moving back to London, I took that route again.

I loved to die and to be undone. I ignored letters that said, do not ignore. I waggled my cup and asked for more. I ran laughing into the fire, but I didn't burn, because the fire inside me burned brighter than the fire around me. Every time I had a thought of any sort at all, I asked myself the same questions. Is any of this real? Is any of this true? Is it going to be like this forever? The answers were no, of course. Summer came eventually. Autumn after that. Then winter. Then spring. Then summer again. You get the picture. Since being told to abandon all hope of rescue, I have decided to rescue myself. The body, if divided in two, cannot survive, but the mind can. God grants my eyes the grip, and my soul takes care of the rest. Time turns our lies into truth, and they fit. Not like a boot, but more like a glove. You see, the door is behind you and it opens if you turn the handle. You break in, then you break out, and then you break up. And the gentle sort of pain that follows you is just the part of you that is still listening to the music. Don't let go of it if you don't have to.

Well, that's about it for the show. But you've heard Stick to Music Snowflake by Prome, I Appreciate You by Headache, but also it's just an alias of a guy named Vegan, and I listen to Rhythm by Music. Thank you for listening tonight, and the other person I think will be back next week.

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Yo, welcome back for yet another episode of the one and only High Tech and Jazz. My name is Charlie, and I'm going to be taking you guys through the eclectic mix of jazz, funk, hip-hop, soul, and dance that make up the genre of acid jazz. The show's name pays homage not only to acid jazz as a whole, but also the Detroit techno collective Galaxy to Galaxy, who pioneered the idea of high-tech jazz in the 1990s. The show's commentary highlights the highly technical ideas, progression, and musical and social context behind your soon-to-be favorite artists and songs. This is a lot of people's favorite behind me. Kendrick Lamar, the 2017 effort, Damn. This, the final track on the album, or the first, depending on how you listen to it. I know that album had a lot of discussion around it, whether you're supposed to listen front to back, back to front, because of these reversed chops all throughout. Either way, this song, Duckworth, and the reason I'm playing it, is produced by Ninth Wonder, and he's also going to be producing the first track of the night that I spin for you guys. It's going to be a lot of hip-hop mixed with jazz, some great sampling all throughout. You're going to hear a little bit of what's sampled and then how it's flipped, how it's used. I'll be talking about that throughout the night. I believe it's Ostavi Trog is the song behind this one. And that's just off the top of my head. I'd have to check my notes to know if I got it right, or the pronunciation at least. But an incredible flip from Ninth Wonder. That is the first track of the night. It's going to be him and Jay Worthy, their song, which I believe came out pretty recently. Yep, 2026, May 1st, oh my gosh. This is a treat. This song is not even a week old. Actually, it was released as a single originally, I believe. But the album, not even a week old. So it's new stuff for you, only on KCSB FM. The album, Once Upon a Time, the soundtrack. And the song, I Can't Relate. Jay Worthy will be coming back a few times tonight. I've been listening to a lot of alternative hip-hop. I was hanging out with my buddy Alex over the weekend. I was back home in Los Angeles. And he was telling me, man, you did a great show a couple weeks ago. You were playing a lot of Jay Worthy, Stove God Cooks, Boldy James. And that's his stuff. He really loves it. So, Alex, you demand, I supply. I'm an econ major, so I should be good at that. I'm going to be tapping back into some of that sound this week. The first song, I Can't Realize, Jay Worthy and Ninth Wonder. As always, you're listening to High Tech and Jazz on 91.9 KCSB FM in Santa Barbara.

for the first time tonight, welcome back. The track that just wrapped up, this is a little bit of a freaked out title, Put It In Real Good, from the band We, off of the album You Can Fly My Airplane. Thank you to Austin for the recommendation. I had heard a few tracks off of this album, but I hadn't given it the full listen that it deserved, because wow, that is an incredible track. The song that I did know from We and off of that album is Alone, a little bit more well known, and it's for a reason that you may have guessed if you hear the song behind me. Freddie Gibbs and the Alchemist's Scotty Beam, off of their joint record from 2020, Alfredo. That song sampling We and the album You Can Fly My Airplane, the track Alone. And I thought, you know, this would be a good one to talk over. The Alchemist, no stranger to the show, no stranger to great beats. I mean, listen to this.

just a pretty sweet flip, especially if you're into hip-hop, jazz, and everything in between. The song before the last one was Summer Days from Lonnie Liston Smith and the Cosmic Echoes off of the album Expansions. Lonnie Liston Smith most recently collaborated with Ali Shaheed Muhammad and Adrian Young on the Jazz Is Dead label out of Los Angeles. I've had the pleasure of meeting Ali Shaheed Muhammad outside of one of their events. It was Arthur Verikai performing in Los Angeles in 2023. And I'm going to have the pleasure of seeing another Brazilian legend put on by that label. It's Marcos Valle in July this summer. I am so excited. So many incredible artists that they bring to the United States to play shows. I'm lucky to get to see them while they're alive and still playing music. The last song you guys heard was I Can't Relate from Jay Worthy and Ninth Wonder. That one coming out in just the last few weeks off the album Once Upon a Time, the soundtrack, which released less than 5 days ago. We're going to come back with a little more Jay Worthy. The next track I've got for you guys is St. Ides on Sunday from All Hail YT, Cedar Laws, and Jay Worthy off of the album Player Made.

0: Is there such a thing as a typical Lamborghini purchaser? A typical owner?
1: Yes, very large ego. Because if you're shy, you cannot go around with this car. It's like to go out in the evening with a beautiful woman. Not everybody can afford, not because they don't have enough money or because they have enough power, but because they are not the type that like to go out with a very beautiful woman. Because, you know, this white car is like a beautiful virgin. If you see the red, it's like a mature woman. If you see the black one, it's like...

Once again, welcome back. The track that just wrapped up, McLaren Music, from All Hail YT and Vicasso, off of the album V12 Soul. Supercharged. I'm in the market for a car right now. So this song jumped out at me just a little bit. The song before that, Stay a Little While, Child, the dub mix from Loose Ends. If you've been listening to the show for the last couple months, you know that I've been on a Loose Ends craze all year 2026. Been very into the group. I first heard one of their songs on an Atlanta episode, Donald Glover, Childish Gambino show. I'm glad that he used them in the soundtrack because he opened my eyes to so much incredible music. Whole albums with no skips are just so fun to have on, whether I'm, you know, very intentionally listening or having it on in the background. It's just great music. That's also why I switched up the track behind me. You might recognize the instrumental for Camp Lo's Coolie High. Camp Lo, a group from the 1990s, hip-hop, no stranger to sampling, and they notably have used a few Loose End songs in their discography. One of my favorite is Loose End song A Little Spice, sampled by Camp Lo on the same album as the track behind me. I believe that one, Rockin' It, aka Spanish Harlem. That one goes super hard. Great track. And a great album, for that matter. You can probably tell from the instrumentation behind me. Once again, Coolie High, one of the best tracks to come out of the 1990s. Before that, it was St. Ides on Sunday. Once again, All Hail YT, Cedar Laws, and Jay Worthy. Got just a few more songs for you guys tonight. I hope you're enjoying it. Bridging the gap between hip-hop and jazz. There's not much of a gap to bridge, if I'm being honest. It makes my job very easy. The next track for you guys, Woody Shaw's Every Time I See You, off of the album Rosewood. This is the last true jazz track I've got for you guys tonight. Then I'll have a few hip-hop songs to wrap it up. As always, I'm Charlie, and you're listening to High Tech and Jazz on 91.9 KCSB FM in Santa Barbara.

0: fix your shit, come get your shit. Before I find another bitch who can fit your shit. No time to waste, get replaced real quick. Guess you figured you was the only bad bitch. Learned your lesson, who taught you that shit? Killed your blessing, all that running your lips. Too much back talk, you gotta take that, walk that shit dead and lay it out and white chalk.
1: No, I be forgetting, baby. You gotta be reminding me. I'm sorry.

For the final time tonight, welcome back. I wanted my chance to talk over this one. The song, All About the Dough, DJ Fresh and Currency. The album, The Tonight Show with Currency, this one came out in 2020. A great album, a part of that kind of underrated run of records from primarily 2010s hip-hop artists. I love this one. Love DJ Fresh. His production, so underrated, always off the charts. The song before that, Frank White from London Drugs, Jay Worthy, and Sean House. Another Jay Worthy track for you guys. I had one in between every sound break, so maybe that'll be the theme of the show. I enjoyed, to use the expression, tied some loose ends. If you've been listening, you know that I talk about loose ends a lot. And so my ears perked up when I heard that. Finally, Woody Shaw's Every Time I See You off the album Rosewood. That's all I've got for you guys tonight. I want to wrap things up. If you've enjoyed the show, make sure to come back every Tuesday at 11 p.m. on 91.9 FM on your radio dial in Santa Barbara. Love that part of the song. Currency getting a little fun. I'm gonna give it some time and then the beat drops. 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

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I've been a member since the beginning. I'm one of the founders of the advisory board. I'm so into it. Still surfing, and I love it as much as being one of the Beach Boys doing all of this incredible music that Brian Wilson wrote, and I was honored to be able to even sing it. So life is good. 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

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Welcome back, everybody. Pleasure to have you all here. 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You're currently tuned into Sit and Stew, the show every Tuesday. Well, yeah, basically every Tuesday, 11:59 p.m. or Wednesday, technically 12 a.m. But yeah, pleasure to have you all here. The show is all about showing you new music that, you know, sits with you, something special, and just give me something to think about, and, you know, hopefully something that lingers with you. And today's pretty somber episode, just because of the genre and the nature of it. But today we're going to be exploring shoegaze and, you know, similar, like, adjacent genres. But yeah, let's give a little debrief. Shoegaze emerged in, I believe it was around the late 80s and early 90s, was like the peak of when, you know, bands were emerging. But bands that kind of, you know, made it, not mainstream, but, you know, brought it to fruition and kind of cultivated the sound was bands like My Bloody Valentine, The Jesus and Mary Chain, Ride, Starflyer 60, or 59. And, you know, there's a bunch more bands like Slow Dive, which I saw live, which is awesome. They're great. Even though they were like 56 years old, they still had it, which is awesome. But yeah, today's all is going to be all about shoegaze, and I'm excited to show it with you. Coming right up is Second Space Song by Starflyer 59. Hope you guys enjoy. Talk to you very soon.

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You're tuned into KCSB FM in Santa Barbara 91.9 or kcsb.org. My name is Jorby. As always, I'm the host of Sit and Stew, hosted Wednesdays at 12 a.m. and it's a pleasure to have you all here. This show is all about showing you, you know, good new music and just giving you something to think about. But yeah, let's talk about some of the music we've been going through and you know, its importance. The song that you just heard that was right behind me was Slow by the one, the only, My Bloody Valentine. It's hard to talk about shoegaze without talking about this band in specific. That's why I added them. You know, they're one of the most popular shoegaze bands, but for good reason. They're pretty much the pioneers of shoegaze, and them alongside, like, you know, the Jesus and Mary Chain were some of the first that came out with, you know, this specific sound that was very, you know, well, they didn't know what it was at the time, but, you know, later it got coined, this specific sound got coined to be termed, you know, shoegaze. And it was for the main reason of, you know, a lot of these bands, because of, you know, I'm sure you've noticed the sound of shoegaze, it's like, it's very distorted, it has a lot of reverb, a lot of echo, and that's because a lot of the times they prioritized, you know, making almost a wall of sound and, you know, some sort of soundscape. So to do that, you know, they would have crazy amps and crazy pedals, and they would have so many pedals to the point that, you know, they were just staring at their pedals and staring at their shoes, which is why shoegaze is called what it's called. It's because, you know, almost all the members, they barely moved and they were just fixated on their pedals all the time, which is why it's called shoegaze. But yeah, shoegaze is pretty much, you know, just a very, I like to, you know, say it's very, like, dreamy, you know. It feels like a whole soundscape, and it sounds very airy and, like, you know, it's this big atmosphere. That's the best way I can describe it. But yeah, My Bloody Valentine's album, You Made Me Realize, came out in 1988, and that was like one of the first albums to kind of, you know, bring this new level of, like, heaviness and, you know, distortion and just, you know, like, dreaminess. Even the vocals are very not cloudy, but, you know, very echoed, and they sound almost distant. But yeah, that was Slow by My Bloody Valentine, Pioneers. Right before that was Kobe by Lilies. This is off their Split album, and this album came out in, I believe, the 2000s, but, you know, Lilies have been around for a while. They began making music, I believe they're founded in, like, the early 90s, and their first album, it was more acoustic, didn't have many, you know, like, shoegaze elements, but the album after that, their second debut album, had a lot more elements of shoegaze, and that came out around 1994 when, you know, shoegaze was kind of at its peak, and, you know, My Bloody Valentine was still pumping out some heat, and, like, several other bands like Ride, you know, started coming into fruition. But yeah, that was Kobe by Lilies. And right before that, to start off the night, was Second Space Song by Starflyer. Also a really, really good band. This song is off their debut called Starflyer 59, and also came out in 1994, same as Lily's second album. But yeah, that, you know, the time frame was like around the 1987 to 1995 that shoegaze was at its absolute peak, and, like, you know, there were so many bands being pumped out and taking inspiration from shoegaze. But yeah, it's been a pleasure, and talk to you guys super soon. Coming right up is Feel Flows Free by guitar Michael Lander. But I also wanted to say that I played this artist on my electronic episode a while back, and I feel like when I was talking about them, this band, guitar Michael Lander, you know, I was talking about shoegaze too, because I feel like, you know, there's a lot of genres that are similar to shoegaze or are very adjacent, and one of them is, in my opinion, electronica. Even though it doesn't share, like, it doesn't share the distortion or pedals or heaviness, you know, and it's obviously electronic music, not really, like, guitars or instruments.
I feel like it shares the same, you know, soundscapes that they make and the same type of vibe. I honestly just go from vibe, and I feel like they share that a lot. And some other similar genres are like, you know, psychedelic rock. Slowcore is going to be a big one because I love slowcore, so I'll for sure be having an episode on that soon. But yeah, slowcore, electronica, and psychedelic rock, I feel like, are very adjacent genres to shoegaze. But yeah, that's enough of me talking. I'll keep it pushing. Coming right up is Feel Flows Free by guitar Michael Luckner. Talk to you very soon.

Welcome back, everyone. Pleasure to have you all here. I hope you guys have been enjoying what I've been playing. It's been some dreamy, atmospheric music. I hope you guys have been liking it. You're currently tuned into KCSB FM in Santa Barbara. My name is Jorby. I'm the host of Sit and Stew. And let's talk about some of the music I've been playing. Right before me was Piece of Wick, A Light in Pine by Soul Whirling Somewhere. And even that name, I feel like it's pretty reminiscent of, you know, the vibe of shoegaze and, like, you know, a lot of these dreamier genres in general. Soul Whirling Somewhere. That, I don't know, it's a really sick name, and I feel like you could just envision it, you know, because the music, it almost feels like, I don't know, to me, I feel like it's more for the soul than anything, you know. I feel like the music is very, it comes off as very nostalgic feeling. I feel like they try to capture that, and it also feels, you know, like really melancholic, dreamy, and above all else, they prioritize the atmosphere, which I think is awesome. Right before that was Wanna Be Tied by Salon Music off the album Mash. The artist Salon Music is really, like, there's a lot to know about this band. It's just kind of crazy because I just kind of got put onto them off a whim because I was looking up a band called The Mash off one of my earlier episodes, which is all about Japanese music, and this album called Mash is really interesting because it's like a mix of like regular rock as well as shoegaze music. And this artist, Salon Music, has been making music since like the 1980s, and I believe their first debut album was 1983, which is crazy because this album came out 12 years later in 1995. So they've been making music for a long, long, long time, which is awesome because, you know, it's very, this album is very unique, I feel, in its own way too. And right before that was Feel Flows Free by guitar Michael Lechner off the album Sunkissed. Another great one. This whole album is awesome. They have a song called Sunkissed that I played earlier as I mentioned before on my electronica episode, and that song is really good. I feel like overall shoegaze music, you know, it's more of, I'm the type of person that I play, you know, certain genres depending on mood and atmosphere, and I feel like the atmosphere that I play shoegaze in is like, you know, it's only almost at nighttime because that's when it feels the most fitting and like relaxing, you know. Like, you don't want to play shoegaze when it's steaming hot outside and you're sweaty, you're tired. But yeah, and guitar Michael Lechner has one song that's like, it's shoegazy, and it's like the only song that's shoegazy that I would play in the morning. It's called Sunkissed. It's a really good song. You guys should check it out. And yeah, I hope you guys have been enjoying. I've been loving talking about it, and I want to give you guys some more suggestions because, you know, shoegaze is a very expansive genre, and, you know, there's a lot of prominent bands that came out. That's why it's kind of, you know, one of the bigger and more well-known rock genres. But yeah, one of the artists I would like to recommend is Slow Dive. I saw Slow Dive in, I believe, 2024. And they were great live. It's crazy because they performed after, you know, coming out with, you know, their debut album, which is, I don't know how to pronounce it. I believe it's Solvakia. But yeah, really, really good artists. I saw them live and they were amazing, even though they were like, you know, they're getting older, but, you know, their talent did not go nowhere. So that was awesome. Yeah. Check out Slow Dive. Check out Lush, another really good band. And I would also recommend Ride, My Bloody Valentine, and, you know, the Jesus and Mary Chain are considered some of the pioneers of the actual sound. And some
artists that influenced shoegaze in general and its conception, you know, it dates back to like the 70s with the Velvet Underground, which are a very influential band for a lot of genres and a lot of rock music moving forward. Definitely check out the Velvet Underground if you have not. Very experimental. Lou Reed, genius. But yeah, I'm gonna keep it pushing. Coming right up is Harmony Newfound Freedom by Swirlies. Talk to you very soon. Bye.

For the final time tonight, welcome back. You're listening to KCSB FM in Santa Barbara. My name is Jorby, the host of Sit and Stew, and it's been a pleasure being with y'all. Let's talk about some of the music I've been playing. Right before me was On the Wall by the Jesus and Mary Chain. Very dreamy song, very, you know, it almost feels like a song made during, you know, the night, and I feel like it encapsulates a nighttime vibe very well. But yeah, that was On the Wall by the Jesus and Mary Chain off the album Darklands. This album came out 1987, right before My Bloody Valentine's hit album. So very interesting. I feel like, you know, they kind of paved the way first before My Bloody Valentine, which is awesome. But yeah, right before that was Aside by Shud. And this artist, Shud, they're very, you know, they're almost boundering like slowcore and shoegaze, and I feel like it's a good, this album is really good. I feel like it's a very good combination of the two. And right before that was In Harmony, Newfound Freedom by Swirlies. And yeah, these have all been really good bands, and I'm gonna leave y'all with a little more because, you know, this is such an expansive list of great artists that I definitely think you guys should check out. You know, some of them are Cocktail Twins, you know, classic. I'm sure you guys have listened to them, and if not, definitely do yourself a favor and check them out. They are great. And I also recommend Moose. I haven't listened to them much, but I know they're like very important, and they're kind of the reason shoegaze is called shoegaze, because long story short, there was like this reporter that went to a show and he saw, you know, the guitarist of Moose staring at his shoes a bunch, and like I said before, they called it shoegazing and eventually just shortened it to shoegaze and made it an album of its own. But yeah, and another band I'd highly recommend is Lush, which I've talked about before, and yeah, also a really great band. You know, I highly recommend shoegaze for, like, you know, if you're walking at nighttime or early in the morning, it's cold. I recommend it with cold weather and, you know, just good scenery and good vibes. But yeah, I'm probably going to be listening to shoegaze tomorrow in the morning because I'm waking up at 5 a.m. to study for my social psychology test that I have not studied a wink for. Don't be like me. You know, study, get it in beforehand. But yeah. It's been a pleasure being with you guys. Coming right up is One Trick Tony hosting Two Step Beyond. Don't miss out. Coming right up at 1 a.m. It's been a pleasure being with you guys. Tune in every Tuesday, 11:59 p.m. Pleasure being with y'all. Talk to you very, very soon next week. Bye.

0: Africa Bambaataa, Universal Zulu Nation, rocking the house in Santa Barbara. All right, you'll come out and recognize the real. You here?
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2: 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We the Black Eyed Peas.
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I've been a member since the beginning. I'm one of the founders of the advisory board. I'm so into it. Still surfing, and I love it as much as being one of the Beach Boys doing all of this incredible music that Brian Wilson wrote, and I was honored to be able to even sing it. So life is good. 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
2: 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All right, you'll come out and recognize the real. You here?
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What is up, everybody? You are tuned into Two Step Beyond on KCSB FM in Santa Barbara, 91.9, where we spin all ska and punk from the three waves and beyond. And I'm your host, One Trick Tony. Now, that last song was Hanging Out by Operation Ivy, the goats of Bay Area ska, really just starting it all. And that's what's gonna lead us into our theme today, which hits pretty close to home for me, actually, because I am from the Bay Area, represent. Not just because of the Bay, but we're talking about it a little bit. We are doing the rise of ska in California in the 90s and early 2000s, often credited as the third wave of ska. I feel like it's first important to say that the third wave did not mark the exact moment that ska had really come to the US, crossing the waters from the UK, but it marks the point where popularity in ska really did start to spike. If you had tuned into some of my previous shows, I had mentioned some bands like The Toasters and The Untouchables from the 80s, and a few others who were directly influenced by UK's second wave of ska, but really didn't bring the popularity yet at the moment. The third wave is really used as a descriptor for America's own influence on ska, with its most popular output being ska punk, as we all know. Now, unlike the confusion that comes from pinpointing the introduction of American ska as a whole, which it's pretty hard to tell if you think Fishbone in 1979 or whatever, not getting into that yet. Ska punk is often tied to the starts of bands like Fishbone and especially Operation Ivy in 1987. Operation Ivy is a band from Berkeley, California that started in 1987 and only lasted until 1989, and are often regarded as the blueprint for every ska punk band that emerged in the 90s. It's pretty cool. Blending the attitude of punk with the upstroke guitars and walking bass lines of ska, Op Ivy bridged the gap between American punk, which had existed since 60s, 70s, really, whatever you say, and ska, which had been pretty unpopular in the US at the time, but has been around since the 1950s, as early as that. The band itself, along with its members, especially Jesse Michaels and Tim Armstrong, became a key part of the Bay Area punk scene at the time, popularizing the label Lookout Records and influencing bands like Sublime, No Doubt, 311, and other mainstream 90s groups to come. Now, we're gonna keep it spinning for you guys. What you just heard before was Hanging Out by Operation Ivy. And to keep it going for you guys, we're gonna start with Plain Life by Assorted Jelly Beans. Here we go.

Hello and welcome back. This is KCSBFM in Santa Barbara, 91.9. Or if you're trying to find us online, that is kcsb.org. You are currently listening to Two Step Beyond, All Ska and Punk from the Three Waves and Beyond. And I'm your host, One Trick Tony. Now, we heard a few pretty important voices out there. Some Skank and Pickle and Common Rider that I will get into in a little bit, but a little bit more on Lookout Records, which we had mentioned right before this. Lookout Records was started in Laytonville, California by Larry Livermore, who was the frontman of a band called The Lookouts, which featured Trey Cool from Green Day on drums. A little connection to this is Lookout also went to produce Green Day's first two albums, 39 Smooth and Kerplunk. But as we were connecting this to the legendary band Operation Ivy before, this is actually not Green Day's only connection to Operation Ivy, which actually we'll get into the connection between Lookout Records and Operation Ivy. It's all connected, but Green Day actually opened for Op Ivy's 1989 Gilman Street show, which was their final performance together before breaking off into their own bands. Now, I want to talk a little bit about Operation Ivy's own sort of introduction to ska, because each member really has some sort of influence that sort of brought them here. For example, vocalist Jesse Michaels actually was born and raised in Berkeley with his parents, both professors at UC Berkeley, was influenced by the 1980s band The Uptones, which was actually a Berkeley student-led band, which I think is pretty cool. Some shout-out to other UCs over there. Vocalist Jesse Michaels also went on to create Common Rider and later Classics of Love, which I feel really resonates best with Operation Ivy. Common Rider, as you may have heard, sounded a little more poppy, but it is very light and fun and easy to digest. I really do enjoy myself some Common Rider. Now, as for some other members, guitarist Tim Armstrong and Jesse Freeman, otherwise known as Lint and McCall. Okay, I also need to pause here and tell you that Tim Armstrong, for some reason, chose himself to give himself the nickname Lint, and nobody knows why. He was just like, call me Lint. Like, sure. I mean, I feel like usually when people choose nicknames for themselves, they choose something cool. I don't know, maybe there's something behind it that I'm not seeing, but so I guess Freeman and Lint had actually been in a few projects together over the years. They started in a small sort of ska sounding very punky band called Basic Radio, which was early 80s, like 81, 83, but they only released some demos that you can find on YouTube, but still resonating with that mix of ska and punk that really didn't happen until 1987 when Operation Ivy came along. But they actually were in a few more things together, like the band Transplants, which is a bit more hip-hop punk, Dancehall Crashers, Downfall, which is a little more hardcore, and later Rancid, which became very popular after their song Time Bomb. Armstrong and Freeman's relationship actually started far before Op Ivy, far before Basic Radio, as they became good friends while playing Little League when they met at the age of 5. Both grew up in Albany, California, another area of the East Bay, living only a few blocks from each other, and have continued to be lifelong friends and play music together to this day, which is pretty cool.
and a little more talking about the Gilman Street Club, which I did a little research on this. Officially known as the 924 Gilman or Alternative Music Foundation in Berkeley, California, this served as a launching point for quite a few ska and punk bands around the Bay, including Green Day, Operation Ivy, Rancid, AFI, Jawbreaker, and The Offspring. Unlike many of the sad stories about these influential venues, Gilman Street is still open and is actually hosting a local or band with local ties to Isla Vista called Shireen today, March 6th. Well, I guess, you know, in the daytime.

Time by Skank and Pickle, Time Won't Take Away by Common Rider, Method to This Madness by Voodoo Glow Schools, and Spoon by Rudiments. Now we're gonna keep it going with another East Bay classic. We got Turn It Around by the band Link 80. Hope you guys enjoy and stay tuned.

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You are currently listening to Two Step Beyond, all ska and punk from the Three Waves and beyond, and I am your host, One Trick Tony. Now, getting a little bit more into what was going on with ska at this time. As we know, Operation Ivy's influence was not the only driving factor of ska in California. Bands like Fishbone and the Untouchables, as we had mentioned before, went as far back as 1979, introducing many people and venues in the LA area to ska, but kind of offering a lighter approach that is similar to the earlier sound of the second wave. Fishbone is an especially unique band, as we heard their song earlier, Another Generation, as they really do blend a lot of genres like punk, reggae, funk, and ska together. And listening to a lot of their albums, just trying to find stuff that really resonated well with this, a lot of their songs are just so different from each other. It's really awesome how well they can manage to, you know, juggle all of these genres and really stay making something that isn't just, you know, copy-paste off these genres, but really delving into all of them together. You know, I think that's really cool. Another point that I wanted to make was that ska, especially for my generation, a lot of the relationships that people have my age with ska in the US today, especially, you know, as I said, my age, was its presence in children's media around the 2000s. Video games like Tony Hawk's Pro Skater popularized the band Goldfinger with their song Superman, as you may know, connecting ska to the skate subculture of the 90s and early 2000s California, if it wasn't already, with the sort of merging of a lot of punk bands and ska bands at this time. Another example of this, as you may know if you know the show Aquabats, which was a TV show based around an 8-piece ska band that had a mission to destroy boredom and fight a new monster every episode. Ska really just became the sound of kids' entertainment at this time for a bit, and when I tell people that I do a ska show, a lot of them will be like, oh, like Tony Hawk Pro Skater, which I think is pretty funny, but that actually does not mean that ska had lost its original purpose going into a lot of this California, U.S. Sort of uprising of its purpose of just sort of being a voice for, you know, racial and class equality that was in the first and second waves of ska. Actually, an example of this, in light of the recent instances of ICE ramping up in major cities, terrorizing families, and threatening our country's democratic values, the people of LA put on a show called The Biggest, Baddest Ska Core Show of the Year, featuring local bands like La Resistencia and Las Cochins. Though changing in sound and identity when coming to the U.S., ska still finds a way to help people fight for those rights and speak out against racial discrimination and this class, you know, differentiation and a lot of just the issues that we're seeing in our country today, which I think is really interesting. Ska has served a purpose in Jamaica, as we've known, a lot of with wealth disparity and you know, government corruption at this time and a lot of this poverty, and same within the UK, as we talked about if you heard my show on Coventry in the UK and how that started sort of this
class disparity and just racial inequality at the time, it's continued to serve the people surrounding it as a tool to speak out for their rights, which I think is just super important. You can really take lots of kinds of music that do this, but ska has consistently done this since its creation in the 1950s, which I think is just amazing. And with that, those last songs that you heard were Turn It Around by Link 80, Castle in the Sky by Classics of Love, Paul Sherrar by One Eye Open, Another Generation by Fishbone, and Go by Dancehall Crashers. Now, we're going to keep it going for you guys tonight. We got a little bit of time left with Barfly by Buck09. Hope you guys stay and enjoy.

have a hankering for the internet age of the past? Ever imagine what it would be like to grow up on Web 1.0? Then tune into Aesthetica.net, a show exploring the history of any and all niches and cultures along the internet every Thursday from 9 to 10 p.m. through the music that brings them together. 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This is KCSB-FM in Santa Barbara, 91.9 on your radio dials and kcsb.org on the web. Now, we've only got a couple minutes left for you guys, and I just want to say you guys should stick around tonight, because at 2 a.m. we've got Seasoning the Senses with DJ Tony Tone. Another Tony going along. Pretty funny. We got the Tony train going. But as I had talked about before, we got some Aquabats that I would like to end it off with. End it off on a very unserious note, if you guys are okay with getting a little silly right now. And just for some reference, those last four songs, or three songs, that we heard were Barfly by Buck09, Zero by The Suicide Machines, and San Francisco Payphone by Catch-22. Alright, thank you so much, everybody, for tuning in, and I hope you guys have a good rest of your night listening to Seasoning of the Senses. Alright, well, here is Powdered Milkman by the Aquabats.

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1: 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I've been a member since the beginning. I'm one of the founders of the advisory board. I'm so into it. Still surfing, and I love it as much as being one of the Beach Boys doing all of this incredible music that Brian Wilson wrote, and I was honored to be able to even sing it. So life is good. 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

0: You have rights regardless of your immigration status. If ICE comes to your home or workplace, be informed, stay calm, and remember these key points. Do not open the door to your car or home unless they show a signed warrant from a judge. 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You have the right to remain silent. You do not have to answer any questions whatsoever. 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This can only hurt you. Do not sign anything without speaking to a lawyer. You have the right to an attorney. You can call your lawyer and should not be pressured to waive that right. Record and report. If it's safe, document the interaction with your phone. 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Again, that's 805-870-8855. 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Again, that's 805-296-1119. Stay informed, stay safe, and know your rights.
1: 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Our operations are not immune to human and automation errors. 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
5: Hello, I am KCSBBot. I am here to tell you that the following program may be objectionable to some listeners. If you are offended by frank discussion and or strong language, please tune out now and rejoin us in 1 hour. 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

Hello, everyone. This is DJ Tony Tone here on KCSB FM in Santa Barbara, 91.9 FM if you're tuning in. My show is called Seasoning the Senses. This is episode 5 that we are running on. And the song you just heard was by Hyake, a Japanese math slash post-rock band from the 2000s. This album was released in 2009, and it's very beautiful. It's very, it knows how to slow down as well as pick up the pace, and I just love it. I love it for knowing to when to create space, and for I'd say giving us a sort of soft introduction to the sounds that we'll be exploring this week, which is actually more psychedelic folk-inspired sounds. With I had a particular inclination, just because I've been feeling psychedelic or sort of influenced by sort of psychedelic thinking and psychedelic imagery a lot these days, because I feel like it's sort of, to me, psychedelics to me seems a sort of cheat code hack way to tap into higher conscious levels or higher feelings of spirituality, which you could achieve naturally through forms of meditation and such. It's just that psychedelics take you there, like sort of in a backdoor way, which is why I think they're so interesting and also alluring. Because, you know, you go through an intense experience like that, you don't want to try it again. Like, you usually just want to, like, sit with the feeling and just see where it goes. So, with that being said, thank you for tuning in if you are. This is DJ Tony Tone. We're going to be interspersing the breaks with poetry as well, as we always do. Well, with that being said, to not get repetitive, let's start with the first track, which is called Eclipses of the Moon by Tony, Caro, and John. Also, thank you, One Trick Tony, the DJ prior to me, for introducing me for his show. And also, for if you tune into his show, One Step Beyond, you're the best. Thank you for supporting good radio. And let's get started.

Hello, everyone. This is DJ Tony Tone here in KCSB FM in Santa Barbara. If you're tuning in, this is Seasoning the Senses, Episode 5. Now, have you ever... the song you just heard was Funhouse by Pretty off their album Mustache in Your Face. Before that was Godmen by Children of the Six Root Race, from the album Songs from the Source. Prior to that was When Will It End by The Sound Control off the album I'll Be Back Again. Music is transportive, sure, but it's also teleportive. It is on Quantum Beat, live on KCSB at 10 p.m. each Monday. Here, time travel and teleportation are possible, through music, of course. Each week, we'll defy the laws of physics by exploring rock music across the years and around the world. We'll leap through time, finding funky and interesting bands throughout the decades up until the present day, where we'll highlight new releases, local bands, and up-and-coming artists. Step into the accelerator. You're in for a wild ride. Yes, that is by DJ Lilo Lilly. Tune into their show, 10 p.m. to 11 Mondays. That being said, I really wanted to highlight these specific tracks. One, because I think it reminds me of songs that should be in shows, or that remind me of shows. For instance, Funhouse. It's a sound, or a band that was featured on Mad Men, for instance. And Godmen, Children of the Six Root Race. They're an artist, but they're part of it's part of a broader effort by artist Father Yod and their Source family. They have different aliases, but Father Yod is one of them. They also have go under Yahawa 13. But the point is, the song is meant to be sort of hippie gospel, and it's meant to evoke, of course, strong feelings of spirituality and connection through God or some form of source of the universe. And that sentiment is sort of what I felt one time when I had a psychedelic experience. And aside from that, I think it reminds me of a character from a show going on right now called The Boys. It reminds me of Oh Father, if you've heard of The Boys or read the comics or anything. Oh Father right now is a character whose power mainly is through preaching and telling people basically what they want to hear. And it's not shown explicitly, but there's just scenes of him projecting very loudly with his voice, and it just blows. It blows like a sort of wind in the room, but it doesn't cause damage. It's more so psychological, the effect. And yeah, well, I think that sort of manipulation is, while not, you can sort of reach this enlightening effect, I guess, but without the manipulation is what I'm trying to say. And through music, I believe, and of course, like I said, meditation, I feel like you can reach a deeper, more profound state of being with yourself. And the song, When Will It End? Again, I think it was just a song that reminded me of something that would be in a show, or something I would hear in a show. Unfortunately, I don't know much about the artists themselves. Aside from that, Eclipse of the Moon by Tony, Caro, and John. Firstly, I wanted to keep the Tony train going. And secondly, the name evokes sort of very pensive feelings that sort of inspire my art when I'm writing and my feelings when I go into writing. They're a British folk band, and they're not very well known, of course, but they're sort of a blend of, like, yeah, folk rock and
yeah, everyone should check these artists out because they, if you want to broaden your taste, of course, it's always good to seek out new artists. We're going to keep the train going. First, I wanted to read a poem before we move on. It's called Death of an Angel. Fantasizing idealistic visions of you, poised and divine, clear, clay molded to my design. Dreams of the sky. It was quiet, devoid of silence. Thoughts that rapture minds. Say hello to the aliens, probing through the brain, seeking truth, finding indifference in the gray matter. Hues reminiscent of the blues, a kaleidoscopic haze, met my gaze. It's too good to be true. O green erected member, come hither, today's you remember. That was a very more surreal take of poems that I've written. Not recently, it was, I think, fall quarter of this year. But yeah, with that being said, we're going to move on to our next track, which is called My Ancestors by Chrissy Zebi Tembo and the Ngozi family. Thank you for tuning in. This is DJ Tony Tone again, and we're going to get started.

In the year 2001 will mark the dawning of a new era. At this time, the great brotherhood of the source will descend from its mountaintop retreat to deliver the keys to liberation to the remaining souls. Once again, the gods will walk the earth in the golden age of Aquarius.

Hello, everyone. This is DJ Tony Tone, playing here in KCSB FM in Santa Barbara. My program, Seasoning the Senses, features a wide variety of genres, including, like you just heard, old blues, Iranian music, as well as Zambian rock. The song you just heard was Strut That Thing by Cripple Clarence Lofton off a self-titled volume album, and Apologies by Golden Ring off album Pebbles, volume 11, Iran Part 2, Original Artifacts from the Psychedelic Era. Go With the Flow by Children of the Sixth Root Race, once again, from Songs from the Source. And My Ancestors by Chrissy Zebitembo again. Yes, the Ngozi family is the band that that Chrissy is a part of and was with during his tenure playing Zambian rock. This album in particular, or the band in particular, is known for their fusion of psychedelic / garage rock and the traditional rhythms of Zambian music. The music, of course, influences heavy fuzzy guitars that sort of add to the hazy, washed-out sound that you heard in the track. But there was still a sense of the rhythm of that folk music in that culture. And the lyrics as well address the social and economic issues that were taking root after from post-independent Zambia, since they were a colony, they were colonized by the British, and as well as the Portuguese, I believe, around like Mozambique areas. So yeah, as you can imagine, there's a lot of probably confusion or frustration and sort of acceptance that comes with the occupation. So I believe the music comments on that by, one, borrowing from elements such as psychedelic rock and infusing it with their own culture and with their own sound, and talking about their ancestors and their influence in their music and life. I feel as though this resonates with me, because every time I come out here in the middle of the night, it's 2, almost 3 a.m., and I just think about how it's worth it, because I'm carrying along the everything my ancestors, I guess, couldn't do, or the opportunities they didn't have, and it makes me feel protected and motivated in a sense, because I mean, no one's forcing me to do any of this. I'm doing it primarily to share my appreciation and hopefully cultivate this similar sentiment among you listeners. So thank you all for listening. And yeah, the song Apologies was so beautiful. I love including Iranian music, and because they just, I think I've said this before, they just hit tones and make you appreciate the sounds that you can't necessarily achieve with Western modes and instruments, that can't reach that semitonal sound, if you know what I mean. Or I mean, you guys aren't all musicians, but yeah, there's just a certain sound to Iranian music that I can't get enough of, and I love including them. And the story of Cripple Clarence Lofton is actually also really interesting. He was born with a limp, which, given his name, Cripple Clarence, but that didn't stop him from being a wild and captivating entertainer. He was known for his variability and versatility on stage, where he would whistle a chorus, he would sing the whole tune, all the while snapping his fingers with the technique of a Spanish dancer, which gave a more percussive influence, which gave a more percussive accompaniment to his blues music.
He was known for turning around to the drummer while playing piano and letting out yells and flailing his hands all over the place. He was certainly an enigma, and he was known for his style or his place in boogie woogie, a genre in Chicago, in the Delta area. So shout out to the great Clarence Lofton, because he, along with Pinetop Smith, gave the sort of sound to that foreshadowed rock and roll, with these like rhythmic breaks that were reminiscent of ragtime. So with that being said, we're going to finish off with one more song, because it is quite long and I don't know if we'll be able to finish it, but I did want to include it because it's awesome, and it's by a band I played last week called Gira Dioses, and the song is called Corazon TV. And before we get started, I just wanted to read this poem I wrote called Molded by It real quick. Subcutaneously polite, it was the hypodermic brutos poking fun at the living. Following patterns against humans, dilated, constructed to be distracted. Following lanterns guiding humans, illuminating towards refracted illusions. Reaffirming self-deception, sinking deeper, self-made prison. Endless procrastinating, it wouldn't be home without it. So tell me, how'd you get out? What took the weight out of living? Did you walk or trip over hot coals? Suction yourself to the teat of discipline? Or did opposition worm its way in? You've got some battle scars, dude. If you're the mother leopard, I'm the hyena. With your cub in my fangs. Catch 22. Do you fight back in vain? Or bide your time in the bushes? Thank you.

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8: If you've never heard this show before, we like to celebrate, dissect, and critique arts, pop culture, politics, and life itself from a distinctly old millennial perspective.
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8: 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Well, you know how millennials are the generation born between the years of 1981 to 1996?
9: I love that slight pause. Yes, yes, I do.
8: Because I do know those years. Yeah, no, just we're old.
9: Yeah, okay. So we got some stories to tell, some wisdom to throw at you, some opinions, thoughts, emotions.
8: With a little bit of edge, but a little bit of wisdom too, you know, some care for our audience.
9: That is like old-timey stuff. Speaking of old-timey stuff, last week we talked about cleaning out the corners and the dark shadows of your life and your spaces. And this week we're going to talk about what to do when you unleash those dragons.
8: Yeah, I love that. Get those dragons out. Yeah, we helped clean a 91-year-old's storage space because she's a great artist. She has all this art. And then unplanned, we also cleaned out our own garage because there was a flood. We needed to take things out and shake them around, and that's what it's all about. And yeah, the question comes, oh, I haven't seen this in years. This is new. This is new because it's old, because now what do I do with this? And we come to the conclusion, well, you just got to get it out there. You just got to use it, show it to people.
9: And you're talking primarily about arts and creations and things that you kind of like, you know, it's like an old sketchbook. Every once in a while you stumble upon it and it comes forward in some weird way and you start flipping through it and you're like, oh, wow, look, I had some chops. Like, oh, I had no idea I felt that way. Or an old diary journal entry or something like that. There's just this revisiting of emotions and of opinions and, you know, your thought process. And you start to see the arc of life in many ways.
8: Yeah, you can really like tie your whole self together when you go back into the past as you're thinking about your future. It usually creates some type of connection there.
9: And also, like the other pieces, time itself, like culture itself has changed. So you're revisiting your old emotions and thoughts, and then you're applying them to a current contemporary day, in which case suddenly there's all these voices heard by static resonance.

0: That was Voices Heard by Static Resonance. Welcome back to the Old Millennials.
1: Welcome back. Welcome back. This week we are chit-chatting about what to do with stuff that has resurfaced in your life.
0: Well, and for me personally, I like to think of this in terms of visibility. Stuff resurfaces and you don't just want to bury it and put it back down there. You want to get it out there. Like it's probably resurfacing for a reason.
1: Yeah. Well, again, like these things show up in our lives, like a ghost website or something. And all of a sudden you're like, wait, I thought I deleted that. And now the search is coming up and this old web page is showing up. Who else has seen this? You know, you kind of get a little nervous. But there is something really fascinating about revisiting or allowing yourself to take a walk down memory lane and say to yourself, I didn't realize I felt that way at the age of 10. Or, oh, I really enjoyed this music. And you stumble upon that song again, and suddenly you're listening to the old album and having these feelings of nostalgia just come forward. So there is this really interesting relationship when we look back, when we find something old and shed a new light on it.
0: Totally. Like, I remember I did a project one time where I had all my old tweets, and I knew that I wasn't going to keep using Twitter. I wasn't really interested in it anymore, but I made sure to screenshot everything before I deleted it all and just ended the account. And then I used those tweets as inspiration for cartoons. So I would take these one-liner jokes that I posted 10 years ago, maybe one in five of them was good, and then I drew it. And then I actually submitted them to the New Yorker. None of them got through, but it was a really fun exercise and stuff that I'm proud of, all because I chose to look back.
1: Well, and even though you were rejected in that way, you really kind of found yourself as a new creative. Like, you started to explore what else can be with this content that you already created. And it was this treasure trove of imagination and creation for you. And it really threw you into a whole new cycle.
0: Totally, because you sort of need a little bit of juice to get started. So if you're trying something brand new, it really helps to have like a tried and true old rough draft that you can pick up and carry forward. But this is like a thing that I've personally been dealing with right now, is this idea of visibility, of whatever you have made before, did you really get it out there properly? Did you show it to people in a way that it could actually be received? Because very often I would make things and then just put them in the box and say, okay, made it, that's enough. And you kind of want to go further than that.
1: Well, I think a big part of the creative process in any genre, you're encouraged to make on your own. Sometimes it's collaborative and you're part of a band or a collective of some sort, but primarily as you're discovering your talents and your creative process, it is this solo venture where you sit in your room late at night and you're sketching, or, you know, you're just doing this private experience. You close the book. And that's it. And you put it into your desk and you say, okay, I got to go to school, or I got to go to work or whatever. And it is this, like, in a weird way, almost shameful thing, because
0: that's how they make it feel. Yeah,
1: that is how they make it feel. And, you know, as someone who went to art school, I was really pleased to be in spaces where we collectively created. We all would look at the same nude model together and we would sketch and we'd show all these different perspectives of the human body.
0: Scandalous.
1: Super scandalous. I know. Actually, side note, I'm in a sculpture class right now, workshop. And it's the first time since undergrad freshman year that I've been working with a live nude. And it feels so empowering to be working from real life again versus just the imagination, or, you know, a still life rather. There's something really beautiful about the human body. So if you haven't done something like that, highly recommend it. Go find it. There's lots of nude sketching classes and stuff like that. And it's a great way to connect. But that aside, there is this really hidden element to being creative. So when you do revisit and you open the coffin of the art, you get excited again, because you're like, oh, I've probably seen some of these sketches or this gestural work in more contemporary environments. And then you're suddenly like, oh, what else can I do with this? This is exciting. Like, this old stuff that I thought was bad is actually coming to see its day.
0: Well, I think it was meeting you that really like healed me personally, because I struggled with like, oh, can I show that? Is that reasonable? And you went to art school, you saw it all. So you sort of like could walk me through and be like, no, that's normal. That's where you need to be. And you have nothing to be ashamed of. Basically, it was a good thing for the construction of my ego. Ego Trip 2 by Total Eclipse.

0: 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Welcome back to the Old Millennials.
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0: That's right. That's the old radio dial. Or maybe you're streaming us across the world, across the lands. Keep it right there. 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KCSB.org.
1: Okay, so today we're talking about kind of a continuation of last week's theme of spring cleaning. If you've cleaned it all out and you've got it, okay, what do I do with all of this stuff that I was very proud of once upon a time and it was just sitting in my closet or cupboard or garage or storage space? Show people. Get it out there. Make it visible.
0: I was chatting about last week's show with a fellow artiste, and he got a kick out of it. He's like, oh yeah, like I've got some spring cleaning to do. I got this new mountain bike, but there's no room in my garage. And I promised myself 10 years ago that I would clean out the garage, and I never did it. So now I've got like an additional compounded 10 years of stuff. He's like, but I'm going to clean a corner of my garage so I can get this new mountain bike in there. He's like, that feels really good. I've got so much art in there now that I've just like made, and none of it's getting seen. And it was just this really like amazing tie-in to last week and this week, in the sense that like, if you're making stuff, don't let it be in the closet. Like it wants to live, like you're birthing something. So let it live, let it have a breath of life.
1: And just because you created it and felt like your part of the process was over doesn't mean that it's not going to fire something up in somebody else and get them like excited to make and think and do. That's the whole point of this sharing of things. Like, for example, we were helping this 91-year-old artist named Joyce clean out her storage space. And then the next step is she's going to arrange her studio and her space for a walkthrough. People are going to go through and see this lifetime's worth of art. So it's not just the clearing out. It is also the display and the appreciation for the work.
0: Well, I think that's a big piece of the artist's experience, is like, as we were talking about before the last mic break, like there is this idea of the hidden, the secretive. But when you let people into your space, you're letting them in on your process. And I think that's a big element for audiences, like, oh, they're mesmerized by the art, but then they're even more curious about how was it made? How does this person think? And again, art tends to strictly be visual. So there is something really interesting when somebody, you know, sneaks into your brain or gets a look behind the curtain, because they suddenly understand you better. You're suddenly understood better, or they have more questions and want to learn about how this material interacts with this idea or whatnot. And there's just so many layers that you can kind of dive into.
1: It was a very cool interaction to watch Jill and Joyce sort of swap tricks of the trade, young artist, elder experience artist. And for example, you got to show her this installation that we did of your photographs, because years ago, we took a trip down to Colombia on behalf of this great nonprofit that works with bags. So you got all these photos of, you know, villagers, indigenous people who make bags and the bags themselves, this beautiful tapestry, these weavings. And then it just went in a box in our garage until the garage flooded and you were reminded, oh, I've got these great photographs and they deserve to go in the new retail space.
0: I mean, things do come back around in a very curious timeline. You and I were discussing like, oh, what do we do with this stuff? Like, I guess they just stay here in the box. But lo and behold, suddenly the organization has a place to present the artisan's work, where these bags will actually physically come to market in an American setting. But then you need to deck the halls. You know, you need to make it a really inviting place and share the story, share that narrative. So again, I would have never thought about that box of photos, but the garage flooded and suddenly also simultaneously the store is being birthed, and hey, they need to fill these walls. Okay. All right. Time to pull them out, not let them get waterlogged.
1: Yeah.
0: I mean, things really do have a time, a place. Our lives are cyclical. They revisit ourselves in more ways than one. So, you know, listen to what's happening around you. Listen and connect with your community, because you never know who needs something, or if there's a curious talent that somebody is looking for and you just happen to have dabbled in that art form or creativity. There's lots out there.
1: Yeah, I used to spend a lot of time building up these skills and then hiding them away. And that doesn't do anybody any good. Like, you need to practice the art of making yourself visible such that you get so visible, you are visible from space. Aqua Sky Remix by Hunch.

0: That was Visible from Space Aqua Sky Remix by Hunch. Welcome back to the Old Millennials.
1: Welcome back. By the way, if you've never listened to the Old Millennials before, in addition to our scintillating conversations, we like to mix it up with hard-hitting 90s EDM. So your garage, your trance, your house, your techno, your progressive, your Goa trance, all the good stuff.
0: Great stuff. Great stuff from the garage.
1: By the way, that was off of the record label Cleanup Records, which is ironic because we did our spring cleaning episode last time, and now we're talking about what to do when you unearth all the goodies.
0: Well, some of the inspo for these conversations are our good friend Joyce, a 91-year-old artist who is, you know, shutting down the artistic practice a little bit. You know, at the age of 91, you really have to start thinking about how much you've accumulated, what to do with things, how to sprinkle it to future generations. And one of the things we recently were given were a series of her portfolios. And she was just handing them to us. She's like, these are beautiful portfolios. And, you know, these are all my old photos in them. And, you know, she was kind of just like rolling it off like it was no big deal. But she was handing us these beautiful, beautiful books and ways to display. And really, she was really interested in sharing them with you, Mike, because of your watercolor skills. And you were enthused. You're like, oh, wow, yeah, this is actually really great. I could use that. That's the perfect size. And there is this idea of being proud of what you have, being proud and to present it. And before we had the internet, you know, people did spend hundreds, thousands of dollars to present their works in portfolios or have these special prints be made so that their agents could take them out and, you know, try and sell the work or sell a sitting in a photo studio or something like that. So it's really interesting now that we do have the internet and everyone has a web page or an Instagram account that is now the digital portfolio. And we've lost the sense of holding the object or turning the page and seeing like the discovery of that. There is some magic in that narration of like, and how you curate a book or a series of images or objects. So there's this relationship that we kind of have lost a little bit by sticking to the computer or the screen. And it's really, you know, it's really a good practice to hold objects, to revisit things, even though you may have a digital copy of it. And that's what's seen more often, like bring out those older belongings of yours.
1: I was so honored to receive those items to display my work. Ironically, even though it has like her name on the cover embossed at this point, it's like, I now have this connection to this artist, no matter what happens. It's a lineage of creation. And this is a big deal for me personally. I just have to say, because I've tried so many things just by myself, for myself, not really for other people. Like I used to do stand-up comedy, but I wouldn't invite people to shows. I'd be like, I don't know how the show's going to be. Maybe I'll be good, but maybe I won't. And I don't know how the other people are. So maybe just don't come. And I would like go to an open mic on a weird off night and then nobody that I knew would get to see it. Or like I was on a TV show in Los Angeles called Going Rogan. I won a contest to be there on a regular basis. It wasn't a contest. It was a competition. I like beat four rounds of other sportscasters to be the one who was regularly featured. But then I didn't really want to promote it or tell people. And I certainly didn't watch myself on TV. I was on NBC in LA and I didn't really want to watch it. So now I'm getting to the point where it's like, no, let's put all of that aside. So I've been getting out there on my own personal Instagram and just making reels, like 3 to

0: six times a week, sharing my thoughts and being proud of it. And it's doing well because I'm feeling better about myself. That's such a huge thing.
1: Well, I think in general, we're raised to bite our tongue, hold back in our opinions. If you don't have something nice to say, don't say it at all. Well, yeah, that is true to a certain extent. But when you start to see how the world is actually playing out, if you don't voice and use your talents, or you don't bring your opinions into the light, how are we supposed to see change? And I think that's what's been so curious about your trajectory, is that you've played in the shadows, even though you were still in the spotlight. You hid in your own right, and now you're starting to finally, you know, flourish in this way of like, wait, no, I do have things to say. I do have the chops to go out there and not be afraid. And so there is this beautiful balance that your life has kind of come to, in the sense of you've learned from your history, and now you're forging ahead in this new way. Again, just like any other portfolio that comes out of the corners of the closet, and suddenly it's like, oh, there's this new life to it. Well, you on the performative side in this digital space is very much experiencing that.
0: Well, and part of it is like getting over your own boredom with yourself. Like, you live with yourself every day and you're like, yeah, so what? I do this, I do that, big deal. Understand, other people don't know what you do and have not received the benefit of whatever talents you've been working on this whole time. So don't just look at yourself and be like, nah, we've heard it all. Bye, Bright Lights.

0: That was We've Heard It All by Bright Lights. Welcome back to the Old Millennials.
1: Welcome back. Welcome back. Today we are talking about after you've done the spring cleaning and cleared all your stuff out and brought it into the light, what do you do with it? You got to show people. You got to make your voice heard.
0: Yeah, that's right. And I think it's funny for us because just coming on to KCSB and going through the K-Juice program, learning tips and tricks of the radio trade, and now being pretty seasoned at this practice, like it's really interesting, especially with that song title, We've Heard It All. Like, have we heard it all? Or are we just getting started? What have we learned, really?
1: Well, now we're ready for Bright Lights, which is the artist of that previous song. No, I remember 4 years ago or well before that, maybe 4 years and 6 months, you met out at a dinner party, kind of a mentor, Lisa Osborne, who's the news director on KCSB. And she was like, the stuff that you're saying is really interesting. Do you have a place to say it? We didn't even think about being on the radio. Like, we both have a performance media background in the back of our heads, but the idea of being an FM programmer never crossed our minds until it was presented. And it's such a natural fit to just program, think about it, like, what do we want to say this week? How do we say it? How do we find the music to complement it? It's really cool to keep this practice going.
0: I think we both enjoy presenting and creating this show because it really for us is from life. Like every single week, as you said, like our topics are related to a reflection of what has happened the past week or what has occurred in the mainstream media or in the political space. And it really is important, just like cleaning out the garage, it's important to clean out and unpack what has just happened. Give yourself a little bit of time to breathe and go through that tumultuous experience or, you know, just processing, but then to reflect on what that all means and how it's changed you or what you've gained from the experience. Like that is extremely valuable to our everyday life and hopefully to our loyal listeners out there in radio land.
1: Well, I know we are unique as a radio duo and that we're also a married couple who lives together and talks this stuff through all the time. But the radio show is like the perfect outlet for, oh, we're so frustrated. Oh, I keep thinking about that. What could we say about it if we had an hour to talk about it out loud and try to formulate it in a way that makes sense to somebody else? Like not just griping, that's so annoying, you know, disconnected thoughts, but really in an artistic kind of way, line it all up and make it make sense narratively.
0: Well, you know, they always say, don't air your dirty laundry. Well, true. But if you can process your dirty laundry, it actually suddenly has a new purpose, right? So as a married couple, there's a lot of highs and lows that we go through. And sometimes we're at each other's throats and we can't even like stand to look at one another because we just can't believe what the other said or did or, you know, thought. But then having this show really grounds our relationship and our experience here in the everyday to say, okay, well, what has come from this snafu of life? Well, let's turn it into something magical.
1: And I never understood that expression, don't air your dirty laundry. Like, well, I guess you got to wash it, right? You wash it and then you know.
0: You just vomit and then hang it out to dry.
1: No, you see, I know how laundry works because we've been doing it together for years, married couple. But yeah, we throw it in the wash and then it becomes like, okay, it's fresh, it's clean, you can do it all over again. And you don't get to do that unless you process the thing that you've gone through.
0: Fun fact, Mike loved to go to the laundromat back when we didn't have a washer dryer and also loves going to the supermarket. Two things that I absolutely hate doing. Laundry and supermarket shopping. So I appreciate that element of his existence.
1: It just gives me peace. It gives me an opportunity to go and, you know, get my brain working. Because again, it's like whatever's out there is new to me. It's always sparking new ideas, like a cool sign on a storefront or like a bumper sticker that says something wacky like honk if you've seen the king by Deanne Day.

0: That was Honk, If You've Seen the King by Deanne Day. Welcome back to the Old Millennials.
1: Welcome back. That's what this week was all about. Like, making your voice heard, honking a little bit if you need to.
0: Hopefully you're not honking and didn't see any kings. No kings.
1: Oh, right, because of the protests. Yeah.
0: Yeah, we're not fans of kings of any type. Unless they're King Charles Cavalier. Those dogs rock.
1: Well, this song was written in 1995, so not that it was about Elvis specifically at that time, but the king was very popular in pop culture. Do you know what I'm saying, baby?
0: Come on again. Say it again. What was that, sir? Huh?
1: Anyway, the point is, put on your wacky voices, get your artwork out, like, share what you have to offer with the world, because it doesn't do anybody any good if you just store it away in the dark corners of your mind and or attic.
0: Ooh, it's so dark and dreary, Mike. But yeah, bring it out into the sunlight. Let it air itself out. Air that dirty laundry. Why not?
1: On air. Well, that's all the time we have for today. You've been listening to the Old Millennials.
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5: Welcome to Native America Calling. I'm Sean Spruce. Officers with the Royal Canadian Mounted Police called it the Native Extremism Program. It involved wiretaps, paid informants, and covert surveillance of Indigenous organizations and individuals through the 1970s. It mirrored the FBI operation in the U.S. that famously surveilled groups like the Black Panthers and the American Indian Movement. A series of investigative reports by CBC News uncovered the secret operation. We'll speak with policy experts and historians about what the revelations mean going forward. That's next after the news.

0: This is National Native News. I'm Jill Freitas. Two adult students at Standing Rock Community High School in Fort Yates, North Dakota, are facing federal charges following an alleged assault against a minor classmate last fall. As Brian Bull of Buffalo's Fire reports, questions remain if a culture of tolerance led up to the incident.
1: The National Day of Theater Readings for Missing and Murdered Indigenous Women and Relatives is being coordinated by Jeanette Harrison, Creative Director of Native Performing Arts Network. She says at last check, 25 theater organizations in 12 cities will feature works created by at least 15 Native playwrights.
2: I don't know that there has ever been a moment in history when we have had this many Native playwrights on so many American stages at the same time.
1: One participating group is Mini Gijik Theater Ensemble, based in Champlin, Minnesota, which will perform I Is for Invisible by Delana Studi and Say Their Names by Marcy Rendon. Ensemble founders Sarah Pulatsky-Warzea and Adrian Zimiga-January say they're approaching the event with reverence and care.
3: We came to a realization that when we're speaking these people's names, we needed to offer something. So we do a tobacco offering in each one of their names. In that way, that this is not something that is theatrical. It really is more of a call to action piece.
4: I believe that the families want us to continue to remember their loved ones. And while it might be really challenging, you know, some people maybe can't sit through it. If we keep ourselves grounded, honor our medicines, honor our belief systems and our communities, it feels very purpose-driven and important.
1: Another venue, Dancing Pony Productions in Chicago, is doing an original mixed-media work based on Brianna Johnny's famous If I Go Missing letter, which takes on how law enforcement responds to MMIW cases. Dancing Pony owner Louis Vasseur.
5: When I heard of this, I just jumped at the chance because Native theater just doesn't get the respect that we deserve. There's a lot of great stories out there. There's a lot of great playwrights, actors. You know, it's an important story to get out.
1: A complete listing of all participating theater groups, as well as the featured Native playwrights and their work, can be found at the Native Performing Art Network's website. For National Native News, I'm Brian Bull.
0: The full investigative article can be found at buffalosfire.com. A group opposed to a massive Arizona copper mining project filed a petition last week before the Ninth Circuit Court of Appeals. They're hoping the court will reconsider the recent Oak Flat land swap between the U.S. Forest Service and Resolution Copper. KJZZ's Gabriel Pietrasio has the details.
6: A split three-judge panel from the very same appeals court allowed the controversial transfer to proceed after tossing out a slew of lawsuits while also lifting an injunction back in March. But plaintiffs now argue they still have a case to be made. Judge Johnny Rawlinson agrees. In her dissenting opinion from April, she wrote that before the court stamps its seal on a decision that will, quote, completely annihilate sacred Native lands, we must be certain that every I was dotted and every T was crossed. And that simply is not the case. For National Native News, I'm Gabriel Pietrasio.
0: An FNX original children's series is earning national recognition. 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The nominations, announced recently, honor the show's educational content and set design. The Navajo language series teaches culture and storytelling through the journey of a young girl connecting with her roots. I'm Jill Freitas.
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10: 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This is Native America Calling. I'm Sean Spruce. Indigenous leaders and advocacy organizations in Canada say they want action following revelations that the federal government conducted a large-scale secret surveillance program in the 1970s. Reporting from the CBC on newly declassified documents found that the Royal Canadian Mounted Police, also known as the RCMP, spied on hundreds of Indigenous leaders and activists during this time. They were targets for wiretaps, infiltrations by paid informants, and covert observations. Many of those targeted were advocates for treaty rights and land claims. New revelations about the program come during the 150th anniversary of Canada's Indian Act. The federal law manages Indigenous status and local First Nations governments. Today on our show, we'll talk about both the RCMP surveillance program and the Indian Act with two First Nations scholars. Listeners, as always, you can join this conversation with comments or questions. Just call us at 1-800-996-2848. That is also 1-800-99-NATIVE. And you can always comment on our website and social media pages. Joining us now on Zoom from Toronto, Ontario, in Canada, is Russ Dibo. He is a First Nations policy analyst, and he is Kanawage Mohawk. Russ, hello, and welcome back to Native America Calling.
11: Thank you.
10: Also on Zoom today from Prince George, British Columbia in Canada, is Dr. Daniel Sims. He is an associate professor of First Nations Studies at the University of Northern British Columbia. He is a member of the Tsay-Kê Dene First Nation. Daniel, good morning. Welcome to Native America Calling.
12: Good morning, Jay. Thank you for having me.
10: Russ, I want to begin with you. Let's talk about this CBC investigation that exposed federal surveillance operations targeted Canada's Indigenous organizations throughout the 1970s. Are these revelations a surprise to you?
11: No, not at all. It's never really stopped. It's still going on.
10: How much about the Royal Canadian Mounted Police surveillance was previously disclosed?
11: Well, I think what CBC uncovered was suspected, but wasn't known by most First Nation leaders and peoples. In the 1970s, what they were spying on was, legitimate political activity by chiefs organizations in response to the 1969 white paper on Indian policy, which was, similar to the states. It was a termination plan. A policy, and it was rejected widely across Canada, and the chiefs created provincial organizations like the Union of BC Indian Chiefs, the Indians of Alberta Association, Chiefs of Ontario, and so on, and they created a National Indian Brotherhood to be the umbrella organization for the provincial ones, and the main purpose was to advocate for Aboriginal and treaty rights, but to fight the 1969 white paper, proposals or goals. And that's what the RCMP were, spying on, is the organizations demanding that Aboriginal and treaty rights be respected by Canada.
10: Okay. Russ, I think a lot of our listeners here in the States will see parallels between this RCMP surveillance program and what the FBI was doing here in the U.S. with regard to Native activist groups in the 1970s. And what's interesting here is you have experience in activism on both sides of the border. You've been on this show before, and you've talked about being a part of the American Indian Movement's Wounded Knee occupation in 1973. But how does the RCMP compare to what we saw with the FBI back in the 1970s here in the U.S.?
11: Well, it's very similar. Here we have this national police force, and actually the RCMP were created. They were called the Northwest Mounted Police in the 1800s. And the RCMP grew out of that organization, and that organization was created to force Indians onto reserves and when they were building the railroad across Canada and enforcing things like a pass system where Indians couldn't leave the reserve without a pass from the Indian agent. So there was already a tradition of using the RCMP as, you know, politically as an enforcement body, and also rounding kids up to take them to residential school, which is something on the U.S. side people know as well. So in the 1970s, by then, like I said, they were responding to the political activism, the legitimate political activism of, you know, leaders and people demanding recognition of rights, which had been ignored. So that's pretty similar to what was happening on the U.S. side.
10: Absolutely. Yeah, really fascinating, Russ. Thank you. Daniel, you've spoken to people who suspected that they were targets of Canadian federal surveillance. What's the impact now of this new information about the RCMP?
12: I mean, it's just confirming what people already knew, what people already suspected, and just kind of challenging conceptions regarding things like reconciliation, which the federal government has talked about extensively, but really hasn't done much, I would say, in the long run or even the short term to actually bring that about. So it kind of highlights the hypocrisy of the situation.
10: What do you think the value is of the federal government declassifying this information now? Here we are decades later.
12: I think at least people know for sure. So, you know, it's one thing to suspect, one thing to be almost certain. It's another thing to actually have that confirmed. Because when you're in that zone where you're thinking this is happening, but you're not entirely sure, you don't have that proof. It is a form of gaslighting, and that's negative for your health, physical health, mental health, things like that.
10: Well, tell us more about who the Canadian federal government was spying on. Is there a common thread with regard to these organizations, these groups, or these people?
12: I mean, the common thread seems to be anyone who is standing up for Indigenous rights in Canada. So they did target some of the organizations that emerged after the white paper, but they also targeted individuals who were standing up against the Child Protective Service system, and really anyone who was doing anything that would benefit Indigenous communities in Canada. So it was kind of a very wide net. And I think that's also part of the a shock, if you want to use that terminology.
10: You know, Daniel, what's also really interesting to note here is that this program comes during the height of the Red Power movement, which crossed both borders. It occurred in the U.S. It happened in Canada as well. Can you remind us a little bit about what the shift was in Indigenous activism in Canada during this period, late 1960s into the 1970s?
12: I mean, well, you have the Indian Act being amended in 1951, and a lot of the restrictions that had existed prior to that were removed. Some restrictions still remained. I don't want to suggest they're entirely gone. But the biggest one was the ability of First Nations to actually hire lawyers or have somebody hire a lawyer on their behalf without getting permission from Indian Affairs. So people are standing up for their rights again. So you have that factor coming to play. And then, as was mentioned earlier, you have the white paper being proposed in 1969. So the white paper anyway solidified and brought together Indigenous peoples across Canada in opposition to the federal government, and led to the organization of a lot of different Indigenous groups stand up for Indigenous rights. The main focus in 69 would have been the white paper, but as time went on, people began to focus on kind of regional and national issues that existed across the country.
10: Okay, Russ, back to you. The Assembly of First Nations back during this time period was known as the National Indian Brotherhood, and some of its leaders, like George Manuel, were targets. Why was the National Indian Brotherhood targeted? What was the threat that the federal government potentially saw or was concerned about?
11: Well, I think they were concerned about George Manuel because he was president of the National Indian Brotherhood, and he was very active across Canada in organizing, you know, chiefs and First Nation peoples. But also he was active internationally. He created the first international organization called the World Council of Indigenous Peoples. And they coined the term Indigenous peoples out of that organization. And it was active at the United Nations. And he was personally friends with Julius Nyerere, who was the president of Tanzania at the time. And he wrote a book called The Fourth World, which has just been reprinted. And it's a it recognized indigenous nations being within the boundaries of settler states. So he was pretty articulate, pretty active, and they were very concerned about him leading the political movement for Aboriginal treaty rights as a leader.
10: Mm-hmm. Anti-apartheid groups in South Africa, there were also ties with that regard to international activism. Do you think factored into surveillance? Go ahead, I'm sorry.
11: Yeah, George had ties with the South African movements.
10: Mm-hmm. Russ, I was reading some of the articles, and the documents reveal that the federal government had concerns about indigenous groups being influenced by communists and other parties that they deemed as radicals. Was that a legitimate concern?
11: No. I mean, they were involved. There was kind of a riot on Parliament Hill, I think, in 1974. And the communists were behind, the indigenous peoples, and they were throwing rocks at the RCMP, which led to a riot. But they were never really part of the movement for rights that indigenous peoples had in Canada.
10: All right, we're going to take a break here. We're going to come back, and we'll continue this conversation with our two guests on the show today, Russ Dibo and Dr. Daniel Sims. Anyone who would like to join this conversation, if you have thoughts with regard to these newly declassified documents that find Royal Canadian Mounted Police spied on hundreds of Indigenous leaders and activists, during the 1970s. We'd sure like to hear from you, your thoughts, or maybe you just see the parallels between what happened in the U.S. around that same time, and you'd like to comment on that. Give us a call, 1-800-996-2848.

0: Alaska Native leaders and family members say they are frustrated over the perceived lack of urgency to address the case of a young woman who was missing for months before her body was just discovered. We'll explore that case and assess progress as advocates mark a National Day of Awareness for Missing and Murdered Indigenous People. That's on the next Native America Calling.
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0: 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I'm Sean Spruce, and today we are speaking with two First Nations scholars from Canada about a federal surveillance program that spied on Indigenous leaders and activists. The CBC has released new public information about the program. And later in the hour, we'll discuss proposed changes to Canada's Indian Act, which turns 150 years old this year. You can join us, please. 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Share comments or questions by calling 1-800-996-2848. That's also 1-800-99-NATIVE. One of our guests today, Dr. Daniel Sims, is an associate professor of First Nations Studies at the University of Northern British Columbia. And Daniel, during this time that we're talking about, 1960s, 1970s in Canada, Inuit leaders were forming alliances with Dene leaders. And there was intelligence gathering with regard to this alliance by the federal government. What was their motivation for that type of spying?
3: I mean, the same motivation as actually spying on Indigenous leaders kind of across the country. There's a genuine concern from the federal government's perspective that Indigenous people are standing up for their rights. That they were trying to change the colonial structure that existed in Canada. And in this instance, there may have been some rather racist concerns that the Inuit were actually partnering with a group that has historically been viewed as their enemy, the Dene. But, you know, that's based on colonial myths and assumptions rather than any sort of real world situation. But just this general concern about challenging the system.
0: Now, you find that this type of spying in Canada is really not new. In fact, it goes all the way back to the fur trade. Tell us more about this connection, how missionaries and fur traders were gathering information in a similar way to how the Royal Canadian Mounted Police was doing it in the 1970s.
3: I mean, different motives, certainly, but it's something that actually was brought to my attention years ago. Métis scholar Brenda McDougall, I was talking about ethnic fraud, and she commented that people often make the assumption that there's not that much information about Indigenous people in the public record or in state records. But when you actually look at it, the fur traders, you know, for business motives, kept a lot of records regarding Indigenous people, where they were, what their names were, who their families were. It was all to make sure that they could collect on debts that were owed to them, even if those debts were fake. And the same was true with regards to the missionaries. So less concerned about business, more concerned about converting people. And then as time went on, once you have the residential school system, making sure that children were being apprehended and forced into the residential school system. So a lot of information that has been produced is all towards kind of controlling Indigenous people for the aims of whoever's collecting that information.
0: Okay. Well, Daniel, I think the burning question right now on the minds of a lot of our listeners is, do you think that it is possible that covert surveillance targeting Indigenous groups is still happening in Canada?
3: Oh, I certainly believe it is. One of the things I was really shocked about is that Cindy Blackstock, who has been fighting against the Child Protective Services here in Canada, was surveilled. And, you know, she was active during this time period, but she's remained active to the present day. And so I would have no doubt that there's some level of surveillance is actually occurring. I even think about my own career. I had a position a few years ago. And once I was in this position, which was kind of a leadership position, suddenly people seemed to be really paying attention to what I was doing and kind of reporting me to people in the university if they felt like I wasn't actually doing what they thought I should be doing. So I have no doubt that it's continuing to the present day.
0: Okay. Russ, how about you? Do you think Indigenous people in Canada worry that this type of surveillance is happening in their communities, within their different organizing groups, etc.?
2: Yeah, well, they've had a special unit of the RCMP monitoring the Wet'suwet'en hereditary chiefs. In the early 2000s, were opposing a liquid natural gas pipeline going through their territory, and there's been arrests. They've had militarized police going in there. This specialized unit works. It also advising the corporations. So it's something that's still ongoing. They were doing it under Stephen Harper, when he was prime minister. They had what they called a hotspot monitoring program of Indigenous communities that were opposing resource extraction. And I'm pretty sure they're still doing that now, although they claim that they're not. Brett Forrester, who was the CBC reporter that broke the story, asked them that. Same with the CSIS, the Canadian Security Intelligence Service. So it's not just the RCMP, it's intelligence services that are working together. And no doubt, last year they passed Bill C-5, the Building Canada Act, to fast track major projects like pipelines, mines, hydro dams, and so on, nuclear plants. There's no doubt that any resistance to those projects will be monitored by the police. I'm sure of that, because they've consistently done that through the last 4 or 5 decades,
0: Okay. And Russ, going back to this secret surveillance program back in the 1970s, how effective was it in terms of what they were seeking to accomplish? I don't know whether they were trying to sabotage these Indigenous groups or whether they were just trying to gather information. But ultimately, what do you see as the long-term repercussions and the lasting impacts of this type of program?
2: Well, it certainly damaged the relations by getting confirmation that it went on against leaders, that we were supporting to get recognition for our rights in the 70s. And, that in the 70s, it led to a new constitution in Canada. In 1982, a new constitution was adopted. It had been brought over from England, because Canada's first constitution was the British North America Act, an act of the British Parliament. So in 1982, throughout the 70s, that fight for Aboriginal treaty rights led for a clause to be included in the new constitution to recognize Aboriginal treaty rights in the constitution. And in the 80s, there were constitutional talks, first ministers conferences, they called them, on Aboriginal matters, with the national Aboriginal organizations, or Indigenous organizations. And they were supposed to define the meaning of Aboriginal treaty rights in that new constitution. And those talks ended in failure. But my point is that the pressure for recognition of Aboriginal treaty rights in Canada has continued after the 70s, became at the constitutional level in the 80s, which failed. And then the courts took over in 1990 and started defining Section 35 of the Constitution Act 1982, recognizing Aboriginal treaty rights. So, and also in 1990, that's where in Mohawk country, that's when the so-called Oka crisis happened, where they were trying to expand a golf course from 9 to 18 holes into where a Mohawk burial ground was, and a 100-year-old stand of trees. And it was blocked by people from the Mohawk community of Gunnisadage, supported by my own community, Gunawage. And that led to the Quebec police. They sent a SWAT team in there. There was a gunfight. One of their officers was killed. That led to a 78-day standoff, similar to Wounded Knee. And then the Army was brought in to clear the roads that had been blocked and the bridges and that. And it didn't really resolve those land issues there either. So, there's things that flare up. It's not just the Wet'suwet'en, but there's different what they call flashpoints, I guess. Okay. That can pop up anytime.
0: We've done some reporting here at Native America Calling with regard to the Oka crisis. Occurred 1990. Last year, we did a 35-year show with regard to OCA crisis. So listeners, if you'd like to learn more about that, check out our archives. You can listen to that rebroadcast of that show. And Daniel, the RCMP says now it's released comments that they regret the surveillance after the fact. Does that indicate a willingness to have a productive dialogue to change these issues? Because again, I'm just really thinking about the level of trust and the relationship here between RCMP and Indigenous people in Canada, because of course they're, you know, the RCMP has a lot of involvement in First Nations communities and groups, and a lot of people, you know, look to the RCMP in situations. So I'm just curious how people move forward from this.
3: I mean, that's the million-dollar question. And I think the bigger issue with the RCMP, and this is something Russ brought up, they were literally created to police Western Canada, to force people onto reserves, to apprehend children, to bring them to residential schools. And so the RCMP have had this interesting history in recent years where they're trying to reconcile with Indigenous people, and yet the issues that Indigenous people have with the RCMP seem to still be ongoing, or are in some instances quite literally ongoing. So, I mean, the apology exists. Saying that they regret it exists doesn't necessarily mean that they've stopped doing what they are doing. And, you know, the question emerges, is it a PR campaign towards Indigenous people, or is it a PR campaign aimed towards non-Indigenous people so they can tell non-Indigenous Canadians, look, we're really sorry this happened, we won't let it happen again, so that non-Indigenous people may, you know, not necessarily support Indigenous people in the fight for their rights.
0: Any talk about reparations with this issue? And if so, what might reparations even look like for this recent discovery of this secret federal surveillance program?
3: I mean, there has been talk about some sort of reparation, some sort of compensation. I don't know what form it would actually take or if it would even occur. I will say Canada has issued reparations for various things for Indigenous and non-Indigenous peoples in the past. So the one thing I will say is certainly if there is reparations, there'll be some sort of clause in it where the Indigenous people who receive reparations for this surveillance release the federal government, release the RCMP from any sort of liability moving forward. But yeah, I'm not sure what form it will take and if it'll even happen.
0: Daniel, what about just an official policy saying, hey, look, we're going to prohibit this type of surveillance in the future. We're never going to do it again. Not going to happen.
3: I mean, they could certainly bring that about. I just don't know if the Canadian government would be willing to actually do that. And that gets back into what Russ was saying earlier. We're fast-tracking projects in this country, often in response to tariffs from the United States and other policies that are being developed by the United States federal government. So they're being fast-tracked in Canada. And one of the issues that has emerged, and anyone who is familiar with these sort of developments in Canada at all would be aware that many Indigenous people are opposed to them just happening without any sort of consideration whatsoever. So, you know, the federal government could bring in policy to make sure this doesn't happen. I don't know if they would, and I think it would be tied into their desire to actually have these developments go forward as fast as they can.
0: Okay. Russ, you talked earlier about the white paper, as did Daniel, and the origins of the RCMP surveillance program coincided with a controversial policy proposal

0: amend the Constitution to remove the British North America Act, Section 9124, that said federal parliament has exclusive legislative authority for Indians and lands reserved for Indians. They wanted to get rid of reserves. They wanted to end the treaties. They wanted to set up a land claims process and basically buy out any outstanding land claims. They wanted to do all of this within 5 years. There were other measures too, but it was sweeping. And they did a consultation in 1968 on the white paper, leading up to the white paper being issued. And they were asking about amendments to the Indian Act. What would the chiefs like to see, or the people would like to see? And they said, we want our Aboriginal treaty rights recognized. That wasn't mentioned at all in the white paper, other than, you know, to get rid of it. They didn't listen in the consultation process. They just issued their own plan. And I would say the objectives in that 1969 white paper have survived into the modern federal negotiating mandates at the negotiating tables they have across the country right now. They've just, you know, given them different names.
1: Well, elaborate on that. What are some of the lingering effects and policies of the white paper? Here we are, 2026.
0: Well, they wanted to get rid of reserves, and they knew it would take several steps to move reserves into fee simple, you know, like white property, private property systems. And so what they've done, actually it was Jean Chrétien, who was the Minister of Indian Affairs. He was the Minister of Justice and added the word existing in Section 35 to limit the interpretation of Aboriginal treaty rights. And then he became Prime Minister. And as Prime Minister, he got the First Nations Land Management Act passed, the First Nations Fiscal Management Act passed. He imposed a self-government policy in 1995, which basically converts Indian bands into municipal corporations, you know, through the preconditions and the negotiations in the policy. So I would say the self-government policy, the Land Management Act, the Fiscal Management Act, all contain the objectives of the white paper to assimilate Indians into Canada's property and tax systems to become this fourth level Indigenous municipalities below the federal, provincial, municipal levels of government in Canada. And some groups have signed on to agreements under those policies. Most have not. So there's unresolved issues about, you know, implementing the Indian Act, like on the one hand entering into treaty, but on the other hand administering the reserves under the Indian Act and managing that way. And they're saying if you want out of the Indian Act, now you can go into the Land Management Act and develop a land code. But the land code is a step towards self-government and turning the lands into private property or fee simple. So the objectives of the white paper are still very much alive, I would say, in the policy negotiations.
1: Thank you, Russ. We're going to take another short break, and this is a good segue point, because when we come back, we're going to focus now on Canada's Indian Act. This is the 150th anniversary this year of that law, and it's going to be the second part of our conversation here today on Native America Calling, and Daniel and Russ are going to continue with us, and we're going to pivot towards that topic here in just a moment. But in the meantime, we have the phone lines open for listeners who would like to join us today. Just give us a call at 1-800-996-2848. Again, that number, 1-800-996-2848. Let's get a few calls going here, because this is an important topic today with regard to what has happened in Canada, but I think many of us can see the similarities and the parallels between surveillance efforts by the FBI here in the United States back in the 1950s. So what are your thoughts with regard to the federal government spying on Native American groups? We heard from our guest today that they think it's quite possible that that type of surveillance is still happening in Canada. And what do you think about here in the U.S.? Is that type of surveillance happening? Or if so, maybe you have some experience you'd like to share with our audience today. Again, that number, 1-800-996-2848. Pick up the phone, give us a call, join the conversation here today on Native America Calling.
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1: 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I'm Sean Spruce, and we're now going to speak with our two scholars about the Indian Act and a new bill that could change a provision in the 150-year-old law that could change the status for thousands of indigenous people. 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Daniel, I want to begin with you here with regard to the Indian Act that turns 150 years old this year. It's undergone some significant changes since that time, but what conversations are you hearing presently?
2: I mean, the big conversation is with regards to the second generation cutoff that previously existed in the Indian Act, which seems like it may actually come to an end with the most recent amendment.
1: And for our listeners, can you clarify exactly what that means by second generation cutoff?
2: Well, the way the Indian Act currently determines whether or not you're a status Indian or legally recognized as an Indian in Canada, and I'm using the term because that is a legal term in Canada, you either get status if both your parents have status, if one of your parents has 6-1 status, and those are the two ways of getting status. If only one of your parents has 6-1 status, though, you get 6-2 status, which means you can't pass on status to your children unless your partner also has status. So that's the second generation cutoff. And the current amendment, again, it's still being worked through Parliament, so it may change, is attempting to do away with that to make it so that you get status if one of your parents has status.
1: Okay, that's really interesting, especially when we think about down here in the States with regard to enrollment in federally recognized tribes. And I think our listeners are probably interested to know, what precisely are the benefits of having Indian status, and perhaps what types of programs or services or rights does status offer people in Canada that might be comparable to what we have here in the United States?
2: Well, it depends on the First Nation in question. There's over 600 different First Nations in Canada, so there's some variance on what occurs. But since 1985, there's been a difference between band membership, which might be similar to tribal citizenship in the United States, and Indian status. So a lot of programs come through band membership, but some First Nations actually require you to have Indian status to get band membership. So if you don't have Indian status, it's a non-starter in that sense. And then depending on the First Nation, there may be different programs available to band members who have different types of Indian status. And then the federal government does have some programs that are available to status Indians, where you do actually need to have a status card to access those programs. So just kind of the benefits that exist with that.
1: And Daniel, if this bill in Parliament, if it were to do away with this cutoff, what would that mean essentially for Indigenous people in Canada? And also it impacts non-Indigenous people as well who are potentially married or in relationships with Indigenous people, I suppose.
2: Well, it just means that people will be able to pass on their Indian status regardless of who their partner is. And that's one of the big issues that has existed since 1985, is that if you wanted to pass on status, depending on your family tree and depending on who you were in a relationship with, you had to kind of be strategic about that just to pass on status in that sense. So, for example, I have 6-1 status, so I can pass on status to my children regardless of who my partner is. But if my partner doesn't have status, then my children will get 6-2 status, which means that if they want to pass on status to my grandchildren, they have to be in a relationship with somebody who has a status card.
1: Okay. Yeah, this is, it's getting me confused just listening to all these different clarifications. But what I also find really, really intriguing here is it could depend also, like with regard to if an Indigenous man were to marry a non-Indigenous woman, that impacts status differently than if an Indigenous woman marries a non-Indigenous man. Is that right?
2: Well, prior to 1985, in particular, there was a clear distinction. So prior to 1985, if an Indigenous man married a woman who didn't have status, she could get status. And so there are some women in Canada to this day who have status cards, who are status Indians, who have no Indigenous ancestry whatsoever. Inversely, if you're a status woman and you married somebody who didn't have status, you lost your status. So you would just lose it automatically. And your children would also lose their status. So in some instances, children would actually lose status even though their father was a status Indian simply because their mother married somebody who's non-status.
1: Okay, thanks for that clarification there. So pre-1985, but of course, the impacts and the effects are, I'm sure, are still felt today amongst many communities and families as well. Russ, I want to bring you into the conversation because these dialogues about Indigenous identity in Canada, they're different than in the United States because of the Indian Act. And I want to ask you, does the federal government in Canada have greater control over choosing identity than what occurs here in the United States? Because I think to a lot of listeners, they might be thinking it sure appears that way.
3: Yeah, well, you know, after the American Revolution, the United States had to develop their own Indian policy because they didn't have the benefit of the British anymore. Whereas in Canada, because Canada was a British colony, they continued to rely on the British. And it was the British that, you know, developed the Indian Act in 1876. So it's 150 years old from 1876, and it's been used to control and manage status Indians, Indian bands, Indian reserves since that time. But on the U.S. side, of course, you know, based on the Cherokee cases and that, the tribes have some internal sovereignty that's recognized. And part of that internal sovereignty is over, you know, the membership, the citizenship down there. But in Canada, the Indian Act defines who an Indian is. And these 1985, it was Bill C-31. It's important to recognize that the Indian Act, you know, for 150 years has been the main law, but they've amended it from time to time. And in 1928, they amended it to prohibit Indians from holding ceremonies, hiring lawyers. And it was only in 1951, as Daniel was saying, that they relaxed those restrictions. So in 1985, to address the gender discrimination that the Indian Act had, you know, Section 12.1b said the women would lose their status and the children if they married non-status. To reinstate them, Bill C-31 was passed in 1985, and that's what created two categories of status Indians. 6-1s are individuals who are entitled to be registered as status Indians before 1985, and 6-2 are the ones who were reinstated and got their status back due to intermarriage or, you know, you could lose your status from joining the clergy or getting a post-secondary degree. There were a lot of reasons the government took status away from Indians because the objective of the Indian Act was to assimilate Indians and eventually get rid of it, which is what the white paper thought after 100 years, you know, that it was time for Indians to give up Indian status. Mm-hmm. So, you know, Bill S-2, we should remember that Bill S-2 was amended by the Senate. That's the Indian Act amendment. It was supposed to address, like, I don't know, 3,500 applications of people who were enfranchised, and it was only supposed to address that. But the Canadian Senate, because we have a parliamentary system, the Canadian Senate amended that bill as to deal with the second-generation cutoff of Indian status due to intermarriage. The Minister of Indigenous Services Canada, Mandy Gomasti, asked them not to do that, because she's currently consulting all 600-plus bands across the country in a process about the second-generation cutoff. And she didn't want it added on to, you know, this Bill S-2, which is supposed to deal with a limited number of applications of enfranchised individuals. So now it's complicated things because the Senate has handed that over to the House of Commons, which is controlled by the Carney government, the Liberals. Mm-hmm. And they've got a majority on the standing committee that's studying this bill. So they could amend it, remove what the Senate put in. They could take it out and say, we're going to address it through the consultation process that we're doing. So it's become quite political for them. It's complicated.
1: It sure sounds like it, Russ. And I'm also curious to know, I mean, what are the potential options that are being discussed going forward to address descendancy now?
3: What's in the consultation document, the Department of Indigenous Services Canada, because we have two, Indigenous Services Canada and Crown Indigenous Relations and Northern Affairs, CERNAC, and then ISC. So ISC is in charge of this consultation. And they're saying basically there's four options. One is to only have one parent. Right now you need two parents to pass on status. Their option is to say, okay, only one parent has to be a status Indian and their children can have status passed on to them. Of course, they still have to, you know, marry a status Indian to keep it going, because there's what they call the double mother clause. You know, if your children are 6'2s, if they have status and they don't marry a status person, then their children could lose status. And there's right now, I think 25% of the status Indians in Canada, like 320 some thousand, are 6'2s, and they're in danger of losing, not being able to pass status on. So that's why it's a big issue. So having a one parent rule is one option. The other option is to do blood quantum like the states. The third option is to do DNA testing, which I've never heard of anybody doing that, you know, to determine identity that way. And then the fourth option is to let the communities decide membership for themselves. And I don't believe the Canadian government will ever decide that if it involves paying for them. You know, they're going to want to limit the ongoing costs of programs and services being delivered to status Indians. And if you live on reserve, you're entitled to more programs like housing and stuff like that. Mind you, there's a backlog in housing, but there's more programs for on-reserve status Indians than off-reserve status Indians. Off-reserve, you get health benefits, and you can get post-secondary funding, things like that. So Indian status, you know, there's a lot of people who are trying to apply to get their status to be able to, who are off-reserve, who want to get those access to the limited number of programs you can get as a status Indian.
1: Okay,
3: so
1: thanks,
3: those are
1: Russ.
3: The four options.
1: Yeah, thank you. Really good clarification there, explaining those and walking us through those different options. Russ, I want to go back to you because I'm sitting here, you know, thinking again, this is the 150-year anniversary of the Indian Act, and I'm just curious to know, it doesn't sound like this is like a big milestone that Indigenous people in Canada are going to be celebrating like some other type of anniversary they might celebrate. So tell us more about the intergenerational repercussions of the Indian Act and how it's viewed today amongst so many Indigenous people in Canada.
3: Well, the Indian Act, of course, affected the choices an individual Indian could make or their family or their community, because, you know, it was all specified in the terms of the Indian Act. And the Indian Act kind of had two conflicting objectives. One was to protect Indians from the outside society until they could be assimilated. And that was the other objective, was assimilation. So that's why the reserve system was set up, so that they could have Indians living apart from the white society, but gradually assimilating them in, as enfranchising them, taking their Indian status away as individuals, in some cases a whole community. Like the Michelle Band in Alberta, they enfranchised the whole community. So that was the objective, was to get rid of the Indian Act eventually, which they proposed in the white paper. But now what they're doing is in 2021, they adopted this United Nations Declaration of Indigenous People's Rights Act, UNDRIPA, Bill C-15. And they've got a national action plan to get rid of the Indian Act because it's inconsistent with UNDRIP, the UN Declaration. So part of that is to get rid of the Indian Act, Indian Reserves, and Indian Status.
1: Okay. Thank you, Russ. Daniel, I want to go back to you as we begin to wind down the show, because ultimately what we're talking about here is Indigenous identity. What is Indigenous identity? Who determines what Indigenous identity is? And I want to bring up the issue of pretend Indianism, because we see it on both sides of the border, and it's a frequent hot topic here on our show today. Does the Indian Act speak with regard to false claims of identity, Indigenous identity?
2: I mean, the Indian Act itself was passed in 1876, but there's an earlier act that was passed in Lower Canada present day Quebec, which actually created status as a category. And in theory, one of the reasons why status was created was to have a legal definition of who is and who is not First Nations. So in that sense, the Indian Act does speak towards it, but the rules regarding who has status and who doesn't have status have been fairly draconian and have excluded a lot of people. So there's just that recognition that's important to point out as well.
1: What do you think the chances are that this bill will become law, Daniel?
2: I think there's a good chance that it'll become law. So, you know, here in Canada, we have the party whip, which means that there's somebody in the Liberal Party of Canada, which is the governing party at the moment. They do have a majority, that literally their job is to force MPs to vote in favor of bills that the government wants to pass. And so Russ has mentioned that Liberals could amend the bill to remove certain sections that were introduced in the Senate. That is a possibility. But I think at the end of the day, whatever form the bill actually takes, it will be passed in the law for the simple fact that the Liberals do have a majority and they'll just force their members to vote. And, you know, there's something that's interesting, difference between Canada and the United States. In the United States, Democrats and Republicans are free to vote how they see fit. They often do vote based on party lines. But here in Canada, we do force our MPs to vote alongside the government most of the time. So there's some rare exceptions where the government does allow MPs to vote based on their conscience.
1: Yeah, that's a really interesting difference, and I'm glad you pointed that out, Daniel. Unfortunately, we're out of time now, so we're going to have to wrap up this conversation. But I want to thank both of our guests who joined us today for a really, really compelling dialogue, both Russell Dibeau and Dr. Daniel Sims. Thank you so much for spending time with our listeners today. And please don't forget, folks, tune in again tomorrow when we will look at progress by the federal government to investigate the missing and murdered Indigenous people crisis. I'm Sean Spruce. You've been listening to the one, the only Native America Calling. Enjoy the rest of your day.

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5: National Native News. I'm Jill Freitas. Indigenous activists are reacting to news that President Donald Trump recently issued a presidential border crossing permit for the Bridger Pipeline in north central Montana. Yellowstone Public Radio's Kayla DeRoche reports.
6: The Bridger Pipeline would start in Phillips County, Montana, at the Canadian border, and carry Alberta oil sands down through eastern Montana. Fort Peck Assiniboine tribal member and Wolf Point City Councilman Lance Forstar says he fought for years against the Keystone XL pipeline.
7: This was all kind of new to me. I was hoping that it wasn't real and that this was just a rumor.
6: Indigenous activists and environmental groups have been rallying around the public comment period for the Bridger Pipeline's environmental analysis. Forstar says he's disappointed by the presidential approval, but not surprised.
7: That sinking feeling didn't happen this time.
6: The pipeline still needs several permits to go ahead. In Billings, I'm Kayla DeRoche.
5: The Norton Sound community of Shaktulik said their goodbyes to Kelly Hunt at a memorial service this Saturday. She was the 19-year-old whose remains were found in a ravine in Spinard 2 weeks ago, following her disappearance in January. Friends and family gathered in the school gym for a simple but emotional service, with arms held open and voices raised in song.

0: prayers to bring Kelly Hunt home were finally answered, though not in the way the community had hoped. She was last seen visiting friends in Anchorage on her way to attend the Alaska Christian College in Anchorage. During the service, the lingering question of what happened to Hunt was set aside to grieve and remember her as a young person who was so full of life and potential, qualities that Linda Bacolic says she cherishes. In her more than two decades as a teacher in Shaktulik, she remembers Hunt as one of the community's most promising students.
1: She was always positive and willing to jump in and help no matter where. She was very diligent in school. She always had a smile on her face.
0: Bacolic says everyone at the school encouraged Hunt to go to college. The community even raised money to help her with her expenses because they were proud of how she had overcome so many challenges at an early age. Anchorage police continue to investigate her case, with no word yet on how she died. No suspects have been arrested. This story was provided by KMBA's Rhonda McBride. The ocelot is seldom seen in the Southwest anymore. Few animals from the wild spotted cat species still roam between the borderlands of northern Mexico and southern Arizona. But as KJZZ's Gabriel Pietrasio reports, a group of tribal youth with ties to this now endangered creature has bestowed one with an indigenous name.
2: Tucson High School first year Isaac Valencia was among nearly three dozen AFAM students, part of the Voices of Our Youth program, working with a tribal linguist. Then, a couple hundred ballots were cast to decide a fitting moniker through a recent online vote.
3: When I came up with the name, I named it an Otham. Inda means traveler, like he has an untold story.
2: Hindom was first spotted in the Atascosa Highlands in 2024. More sightings of the same feline soon followed in the Whetstone, Patagonia, and Santa Rita mountain ranges. The nonprofit Center for Biological Diversity shared insights about ocelots and their fragile habitat with this group of students. For 14-year-old Valencia, who is from the San Javier district of the Fanaofam Nation, Hindom's survival is inspiring.
3: It makes me real proud.
2: And naming the rare cat means so much more. For National Native News, I'm Gabriel Pietrasio.
0: And I'm Jill Freitas.
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9: Hello and welcome to Inside Europe, the weekly current affairs podcast and radio program from DW, Germany's international broadcaster. I'm Kate Laycock in Bonn. This week on the show, Palantir and the NHS, concerns about the US data company's access to Britain's sensitive health information. Former Air Force Chief Rumen Radev wins Bulgaria's elections, but are his allegiances to NATO or to Russia? And could magic mushrooms be the missing ingredient in the fight against depression?
10: It was a really life-changing experience for her, and that she can compare it in intensity only to when she gave birth to her children, that these were really intense, transformative experiences.
9: This week, our roundup of European news is written by Emma Meyer and presented by Laura Kabelka.
11: The European Union's 90 billion euro loan package for Ukraine is finally moving forward. Viktor Orban had blocked the loan since February, tying his support to the restoration of Russian oil flows through the Druzhba pipeline. Ukraine has now reopened that pipeline, prompting Hungary to lift its veto. The breakthrough comes days after Hungarian voters decisively ousted Orbán and his Fidesz party, ending 16 years of rule by Europe's most prominent pro-Kremlin leader. The European Commission has borrowed cash ready and is now just waiting for the legal clearance to make its first transfer to Kyiv. The money is urgently needed, with Ukraine's government facing the threat of bankruptcy without fresh funds this spring. Relations with Israel were high on the agenda at the EU foreign ministers' meeting in Luxembourg this week. Spain, Slovenia, and Ireland proposed suspending the association agreement signed in 2000 that regulates EU-Israeli trade and cooperation. The EU has found indications that Israel's actions in Gaza are violating the human rights conditions of this framework. However, speaking after the ministers' discussions, EU Foreign Policy Chief Kaja Kallas said that there was not sufficient support to suspend the agreement, but that discussions on the relationship with Israel would continue. The European Union is Israel's biggest trading partner, with trading goods amounting to 42.6 billion euro in 2024. Britain's Prime Minister is facing renewed pressure over the appointment of a controversial ambassador to Washington, Peter Mandelson, and his links to Jeffrey Epstein. Former Foreign Office Chief Ollie Robbins has told MPs that Peter Mandelson was fast-tracked for the US job despite unresolved security concerns. Robbins says that there was strong pressure from Downing Street to get Mandelson into post quickly at a sensitive moment for UK-US relations just ahead of Donald Trump's return to the White House. Downing Street denies applying pressure, but the affair is deepening questions about Starmer's judgment and Britain's credibility in Washington. On Monday, Starmer told Parliament he was wrong to appoint Mandelson, but accused officials of deliberately hiding information that the Labour politician had been denied security clearance. Nearly 8,000 people died or disappeared on migration routes in 2025, with sea routes to Europe being the most deadly, according to new data from the UN agency, International Organization for Migration, IOM. The report shows that routes are shifting in response to conflict, climate pressure, and policy change. Many cases were so-called invisible shipwrecks, where entire boats are lost at sea and never found. Since the beginning of the year, nearly 1,000 people have died in the Mediterranean, making it one of the deadliest starts to a year since 2014, per the IOM. Elon Musk failed to show up to a voluntary interview in Paris this week after French authorities summoned him to respond to allegations of misconduct related to the social media platform X, including the spread of child sexual abuse material and deepfake content. In February, the company's offices were searched by the Paris prosecutor's cybercrime unit. The company is being investigated for alleged complicity in possessing and spreading pornographic images of minors, sexually explicit deepfakes, denial of crimes against humanity, and manipulation of an automated data processing system as part of an organized group, among other charges. Musk's no-show to the voluntary hearings won't stop the investigation, according to the French prosecutors. The Austrian Anti-Racism Counseling Center, SARA, may be forced to close, a spokesperson for the organization has announced, after its largest source of state funding from the Ministry of Family Affairs was not granted. The association, which plays a key role in combating online hate and digital violence, had received federal funding for 8 years. Without renewed support, it would be required to cease operations by June. As a precautionary measure, all SARA staff have already been let go.
9: Laura Kabelka with that roundup of European news, recorded on Thursday, 23rd of April. For more up-to-date headlines and analysis from a European perspective, you can go to dw.com or download DW's Breaking World News app. This is Inside Europe, and I'm Kate Laycock in Bonn. The limits of soft power have been exposed. The question is not whether AI weapons will be built, it is who will build them and for what purpose. If a US Marine asks for a better rifle, we should build it. And the same goes for software. Some cultures have produced vital advances. Others remain dysfunctional and regressive. We must resist the shallow temptation of a vacant and hollow pluralism. No, those were not the ramblings of a fictional supervillain, but extracts from a 22-point manifesto published by the US data and spy tech firm Palantir on X. Based on a book by the firm's CEO, Alex Karp, the manifesto has renewed concern about the aspirations and motivations of a company which is increasingly embedded in state infrastructure on both sides of the Atlantic. In the UK, for example, Palantir has secured contracts across a range of public sector services, including the Ministry of Defence, Police and the National Health Service. And it is the NHS contract which has proven the most controversial, as Lars Bavanga now reports from Manchester.
12: Here it comes.
13: This is how the White House has been promoting US military might in social media. Palantir's AI tools play an increasingly important role in target decision making, including during recent attacks on Iran. This is one of the reasons many here in the UK are questioning the ethics of the government's NHS contract with Palantir.
14: So when I was in opposition and I was the Shadow Health and Social Care Secretary, I asked lots of questions about the contract our predecessors signed at the time.
13: Wes Streeting is the health minister in Keir Starmer's Labour government. Here he is talking to The Guardian newspaper, defending his decision to honour the former Conservative government's decision to hire Palantir to process health data with the aim to improve NHS care.
14: And I was assured that, firstly, the data stays here in the UK. Secondly, it is owned by us. The platform they've given us to use to improve our systems is run by the NHS. Palantir don't see our patient data. Now I'm in government, I'm in an even better position to continue to assure myself and the public that that remains the case.
15: We're just here at the Whittington Hospital to go and tell the board who are having a meeting that we don't want Palantir and NHS.
13: But the Health Secretary's assurances are not enough for campaigners like Duncan McCann. He's the tech and data lead at the legal campaign group The Good Law Project.
16: Sadly, Palantir's track record is a track record of, you know, really poor partnerships, be it with Donald Trump, you know, facilitating ICE and deportations and, you know, that's indeed where we've seen them actually pull data from medical records and other places to help ICE, you know, target and refine their immigration searches. We know that this is a company that has been selling its services to the Netanyahu government as well in Israel, and has at some degree been involved in what Israel is doing in the occupied territories and Gaza.
17: Right, we are going to bring you the latest government figures on COVID-19 cases. The UK has reported a record.
13: The NHS contract with Palantir stems from 2020, when the US company was hired to help the British government fight the COVID pandemic. In 2023, Palantir was awarded an NHS contract worth €380 million over 7 years, with a much broader scope. Duncan McCann from the Good Law Project says patients and doctors have been telling them that Palantir's expanded access is impacting people's trust in the NHS.
16: Trust is absolutely vital between patients and our health system. A survey's been done here in the UK that if Palantir were again to be fully integrated into our health system, that almost 50% of people might choose to opt out of sharing their data. This would not stop Palantir getting access to that data. What it would stop is that data being available to researchers, being able to find new drugs.
13: Opting out doesn't stop GPs and hospitals to hold patient data, which is crucial for care. And that means this data will still be fed through Palantir's systems for analysis. There are other objections to Palantir in the NHS beyond the ethical and moral ones. Several regional NHS organisations say they already have well-functioning systems that collate data and allow them to be as efficient as possible, including my own local Greater Manchester NHS. They did not, however, agree to an interview. So I called Rory Sallon-Jones, former BBC technology correspondent and now an active commentator on technology and health. He has been speaking to several sources in the NHS, making that same argument about Palantir's tools for the health service.
18: The first person who got in touch came to the conclusion that it's actually not very good. The other big criticism, that there was mission creep happening, that it had been brought in to do one thing and then was being foisted on them in all sorts of other areas, at quite some expense as well, that in terms of retraining staff who had got used to a whole bunch of programs they felt worked and were being told to use Palantir programs that they thought were not up to much.
13: Palantir has not answered a request for an interview for this report. The current Labour government maintains that data and citizens' rights will remain protected. Yet other political parties take a different stance. Nigel Farage's right-wing Reform Party is currently polling top ahead of both Labour and the Conservatives. It has plans to share data between various government agencies, including the NHS, to identify illegal migrants and deport them. Lars Bevanger, DW, Manchester.
9: We are in the process of collecting ideas for an up-and-coming tech and data special. So do you have any European stories that you'd like to suggest we cover? If so, please do drop us a line, insideeurope@dw.com. Now, to Bulgaria, where, after years of political instability, the country's eighth general election in 5 years has finally delivered a clear and stable mandate to govern, albeit to a party which has only existed for 3 weeks. The party, Progressive Bulgaria, is the vehicle of the former president, Roman Radev. With a 135-seat majority, the result was clear. But what does it actually mean? That's the question that I put to Alexander Detev, head of DW Europe's Bulgarian department.
19: It's a historical event, also very important for Europe, especially after Viktor Orban lost the elections in Hungary. The question was, will there be a new Orban coming from Bulgaria? And unfortunately, I cannot give a simple answer to that with yes or no, because we still don't know how the next government will look and what Roman Radev actually wants to achieve in the coming 4 years.
9: Okay, so it sounds as though the question of what this election victory means hangs very much together with the question of who Roman Radev is himself. You know, who is this man who's managed to pull off this amazing political feat with a party that a month ago it didn't even exist, right? This is extraordinary.
19: Exactly. It was formed only in a couple of weeks in order to run. So he resigned from the presidential palace in January and he said it's time to save Bulgaria and to fight corruption. So I'm going to take part in the next elections. So who is he? This is interesting. First of all, he's a pilot. He's a pilot who started actually flying in communist times. Then after the fall of the Berlin Wall in 1989 and the changes in Bulgaria as well, he went abroad. He went to the US where he continued his education. So he's a person who is very skillful in what he does, according to people who have worked with him, because he was also the head of the Bulgarian Air Force. And then in 2016, he ran for president. At that time, he was chosen by the Bulgarian Socialist Party as their candidate. Bulgarian Socialist Party is actually the party that succeeded the Bulgarian Communist Party from communist times. So from then until now, we have one question, which is Roman Radev actually a NATO general? Or is he someone who is allied to Russia? Because after this election in 2016, we heard from people who are very influential in Moscow, from crisis connected to the regime of Putin, that they support this candidate. So after the war in Ukraine began, and Roman Radev as president started criticizing Ukraine and the European Union, this question became more and more important. And now it was something that was mentioned very often in the campaign, but obviously didn't stop him from winning.
9: And also, observers in Brussels will presumably have been reassured by his prospective choice of coalition partner.
19: Yeah, this is important. In order to make constitutional changes or to have this qualified majority, which he needs to change heads of some institutions, heads of parts of the judiciary, etc., he needs to form some kind of a coalition, ad hoc coalition, because he has the majority otherwise. And the first party that he mentioned is actually the pro-European Liberal Party. This is We Continue the Change, Democratic Bulgaria, as someone who he can work with. So in that sense, this is a positive signal towards Brussels and the European Union. Actually, in his first reactions during the election, he talked to foreign media and he said briefly that Bulgaria wants to be part of the European Union and NATO, but that the European Union and NATO need critical voices. And he also criticized the European Union for trying to act like some kind of a moral high ground.
9: Okay. So, I mean, you know, this question of the positioning between the poles of the EU and Russia is obviously, you know, really important for people looking at this through a Brussels lens. But the campaign itself, it was very much fought on domestic issues, wasn't it? And particularly an anti-corruption stance.
19: Yeah, I would say that we had three keywords during the campaign, which were inflation, corruption and Viktor Orban. We already discussed the Viktor Orban part. Let's talk about the other two, because these are the ones that actually led to this landslide victory of Roman Radev. Corruption is the most important word here, because I will go back to the protest in December. So they were against the budget and against raising taxes. But when we talked to people on the street that were protesting, they told us, we don't want them to raise taxes because if they raise taxes, they will have more money to steal. And by they mean the political class.
9: Alex, I'm conscious that, you know, corruption, it can feel quite abstract. And I'm wondering if you could give me a sense of how corruption affects everyday life in Bulgaria. You know, if I were living in Bulgaria, where would I become aware of it?
19: Yes, you would become aware of it very, very soon after you arrive, I would say. Because let's give an example, and most of our listeners from Bulgaria will totally agree. Here, it's a common practice if a police car stops you because you're speeding or something like that, just to give them 20 euro out of your pocket. Same goes for the hospitals. It's also common practice to give something to the doctors and the nurses in the hospitals in order to get better treatment. So this is on the ground level. This is something that almost every Bulgarian has experienced. Then when it comes to the higher levels, I will give you a breaking news that we have now in Bulgaria. The chief prosecutor of Bulgaria resigned after the elections, but he resigned after the party that won, actually Roman Radev's party, told him to do so. So when it comes to this separation of power and independence of the judiciary, you obviously see signs that it's missing. Then let's talk about the elections as well. So according to the Interim Ministry of Interior, more than 1,200,000 euro were confiscated that were meant to be used for buying votes. They were confiscated together with lists of voters, with their IDs, information about them. So this money was obviously meant to be given to a lot of people in order to influence the election outcome.
9: So how easy is this going to be to unpick? And in my mind, I have your hospital example, which was so powerful, because I'm thinking, well, hang on, it seems like an almost impossible knot to unpick.
19: I think that we can talk for days trying to unravel and to explain the whole thing. But yeah, let's say like two sentences first about the taxes. This is a problem because according to independent pollsters and some researchers, around 20% of the salaries in Bulgaria aren't actually declared the way that they should be. This means people getting money under the table and not paying taxes. So this landslide win that Progressive Bulgaria and Truman Radev have now actually is a chance for them to start this structural change. The question is whether they will be able to do it. Because otherwise, by changing just some people that are in charge, the outcome will be the same, because this is a structural thing that's been going on for years and years.
20: I love, Alex, that throughout this conversation, I've heard the laughter in your voice. Is that just your sort of coping mechanism, or is there like a particular Bulgarian humour that's developed in the midst of all this sort of stagnation and frustration?
19: You still see successful stuff coming out from Bulgaria, also startups and stuff like that. And I think that the recipe for this is to continue and, of course, to laugh a bit, because it's such an absurd situation sometimes that this is the only thing that you have left as an option.
20: Alexander Detev, thank you so much for talking to me.
19: Thank you very much.
20: And we will be linking to Alexander Detev's election reporting in the show notes. I'm Kate Laycock in Bonn. 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

0: Could magic mushrooms be the missing ingredient in mental health treatment? Earlier this year, the Czech Republic, Czechia, became the third country in Europe to allow psilocybin, the active compound in magic mushrooms, to be used for people suffering from severe depression. The therapy, carried out under strict medical supervision, is being used for those who don't respond to antidepressants. And, as Rob Cameron reports from Prague, its standout quality is the speed with which it can alleviate symptoms.
1: So, by background, I'm a doctor.
2: Dr. Tomáš Pálenicek sits me down on a park bench and tells me about magic mushrooms. Prague is experiencing its first real day of spring, and it's hard not to feel optimistic about life, the universe, everything.
1: Work on my clinical specialization in
2: Tomáš is a clinical psychiatrist at the National Institute for Mental Health in Kletzany, just north of Prague. He's also head of the Institute's Psychedelic Research Center. Since January, licensed psychiatrists are legally allowed to administer so-called medical psilocybin, the psychedelic chemical in magic mushrooms, to those suffering from major depression, not just in clinical trials, but in regular treatment under strict conditions for those who warrant it.
1: Today, we are noticing something what we can call a psychedelic renaissance in science and clinics. Psychedelics are substances like psilocybin from psychedelic mushrooms, LSD, dimethyltryptamine from ayahuasca, and quite a number of other compounds. And in the 50s, there was increasing evidence about their possible use in the context of treatment in psychiatry. But then they were banned in the 70s, and for a long time, nothing was done. There was no significant progress in researching these compounds because they became Schedule 1 substances. And over the last 20 years, there's increasing new evidence that these compounds certainly might be useful as a treatment in a number of psychiatric disorders, namely in treating depression, anxiety, and also addiction.
2: For now, psilocybin can be prescribed for those in palliative care and suffering what's called severe end-of-life anxiety. Those suffering from treatment-resistant depression, i.e. major depression that doesn't respond to regular antidepressants, as well as some other life-threatening conditions. It's not suitable for all psychiatric conditions, and especially not suitable for psychosis. The potential of psilocybin lies in its fast-acting nature. Where someone might have been dogged by crushing depression for years with no respite from antidepressants, psilocybin has the potential to bring about a rapid and profound switch in mood after a single session. Tomáš's colleague at the centre, Dr. Vivian Winkler, has seen this with her own eyes.
3: She was a lady with treatment-resistant depression. She'd been depressed for years, and the last six months, she hasn't been able to go to work. She's been at home. She had the session with us, and the session went really beautifully. She had lots of emotional catharsis moments. She was crying a lot, but it was mixed tears with of sadness and also gratitude. And she said it was a really. She was saying afterwards that it was a really life-changing experience for her, and that she can compare it in intensity only to when she gave birth to her children, that these were really intense, transformative experiences in a very bodily way. And then in the days after, she was feeling really great. And it's 2 weeks because she's a really recent patient, but we had a visit with her yesterday, a few days ago, and she was still doing great and saying that she's been talking to her family, really meeting with her husband, talking on the phone to her kids. And she said they've been crying together, telling each other that they how much they care for each other. And she's been initiating this.
2: As Tomáš said earlier, Czechs were trailblazers in the use of psychedelics as far back as the 1950s and 60s. This now legendary footage is of an experiment in which communist Czechoslovak army officers were dosed with LSD and then try and fail, rather hilariously, to follow orders.
4: Počkejte!
2: In fact, one of the founding fathers of the discipline is Dr. Stanislav Grof, who's still lecturing at the age of 94 in the United States. So it seems things have come full circle. Both Tomáš and Vivian, however, are keen to stress that psilocybin is not a wonder drug. It seems to have a strongly positive effect in about a third of patients, some effect in another third, and no effect at all in the rest. Magic mushrooms are still technically illegal for recreational use, and both psychiatrists said experimenting with them can be extremely dangerous, especially for vulnerable people. But there's still a sense of optimism that they seem to contain something that can be of enormous help to sufferers of depression. For DW, this is Rob Cameron in Prague.
0: A report ending on an optimistic note. These days I know when to quit whilst we're ahead. This is Inside Europe. I'm Kate Laycock in Bonn.

Welcome back to Inside Europe, the weekly current affairs podcast and radio programme from DW, Germany's international broadcaster. I'm Kate Laycock in Bonn. And before we go any further, I want to begin with a conversation which I have been waiting to share with you for ages now, only for some reason or another, it keeps getting delayed, which is appropriate because the subject of the conversation is Delayland, the DW podcast exploring that most pressing of contemporary German questions. Warum ist alles irgendwie scheiße? Or, very loosely translated, why is everything a little bit meh? From trains that don't run on

0: clichés many people still have in their minds when they think of Germany. They think of efficiency, they think of punctuality, they think of engineering, they think of management and sticking to plans. And when we look around in this country, all this is not really happening.
1: Yeah, made in Germany. I mean, like anecdotally, so my husband, you know, 20 years ago, young Frenchman with a very sick accent, damages his knee in a rugby accident, has an operation. And on his X-ray, the doctor writes, made in Germany, to identify the screws and everything. And like, you know, that there's like, I mean, it's a joke, but there's also a real pride, you know, it's all right, you've been fixed in Germany, you're going to be fine. I don't think anyone would do that anymore.
2: Well, I think made in Germany still is a symbol for a good product. But what we find out is that the fame of Germany is slowly eroding. That what we saw, and that was also the idea of the podcast, we saw in comments, we saw on mails and so on and so forth, people asking, hey, Germany, you're supposed to be so punctual, you're supposed to be so efficient, but what's going on right now? But I'm still pretty sure that we're benefiting from this fame from the past even today.
1: That's interesting. And we've kind of like, so far we've been sort of talking about, you know, the outside lens, right? But I get the feeling that what's really motivating you guys is the internal lens, right? It's that classic sort of German introspection, right? It's this sort of sense of general malaise that there is in the country, which has real life political consequences as well, because if people start to lose faith in the system, then they either don't vote or they vote, you know, explicitly for a party that is going to go against the system, Stichwort AfD. So this is an economic problem. It's a psychological problem, but it's also a real political problem. And you guys are getting to the crux of it.
0: Well, there was part of the journey, actually, because whenever you listen to populist parties, what they're basically promising is they take you back into time to when the country was better. Trump is a perfect example. Make America great again. So there was always this idea that it used to be better. And this is certainly true in Germany. The Deutsche Bahn used to be punctual. The German car makers used to be super successful. Government efficiency used to be stellar. So there's always this promise, it used to be better, then something happened, and now we are in a mess. And how can we fix it? And this was running through all the episodes of Delayland, this kind of conflict, how defeatist you can be, actually. Is it just like looking at things and saying, God, nothing's working anymore? Or is there actually a reason why things degraded? Or is there actually maybe a way out of it?
1: Tell me about the German relationship with cars and what that tells us about this particular aspect of the psychology that you've been unpacking for me.
2: We grew up with strong motors. We grew up with the idea of the Autobahn, ride as fast as you want, and the sound of a combustion engine, you know. And I think the slow adaptation to electric vehicles shows that we are really hesitant when it comes to change in a way. So we love the strong cars, the sound, and going fast.
1: So, Nico, I would take you much more seriously right now if I hadn't listened to the podcast and been able to somehow visualize the color of your face as you got out of like a top speed car that had been taking you around the Nürburgring racetrack.
3: We're doing 190 through the corner. This is why the Nordschleife is such an important track for lap records, because if the car can do a good lap time here, this means all the components work, suspension, tires, engine, chassis, then of course also the driver itself. It's better than roller coaster, I think.
4: Yes, definitely.
3: The car can survive a lap here like this, means you've done something good.
4: So do all the German car makers test here too?
3: Yeah, everyone, mostly the Germans, because of course for them accessible. A lot of them have like their testing centers, like really next door. So it allows them to be here almost every day to try out their cars, components and everything. And, well, that's it. We've done a lap.
4: Well, thank you.
3: Yeah, you're welcome.
1: You are not a petrolhead. Don't pull this on me.
2: No, but to make the long story short, I mean, we don't want this change going electric. And that's also what happened to the companies at the end. I mean, they were like, they didn't see the changes really coming.

0: And that's why China actually took over with their electric vehicles. That's how the German car manufacturers somehow got spoiled by their own success because money was coming in. Now it hits them suddenly pretty hard because they weren't seeing the future. They weren't willing to adapt to the change that was coming.
1: And this legacy is a super important point, I think. If you have success in whichever area, and then the whole thing shifts because of technology or whatever. If you're one of the successful ones running a profitable business in combustion engines, then you are slower to change. And I think this comes in various shapes and colors when it comes to German parts of industry, because this strong legacy was making sure hundreds of thousands of people were employed. They were making crazy money by selling the cars to places like China. And why would they maybe shift funds for development and research very early, which might have been necessary, if they still had this profitable business? They might have underestimated the change and the willingness to change in other countries.
0: There is another thing coming into play, is a mentality thing as well. We are always searching for 100% solution. Everything has to be perfect, has to be tested and tested all over again. That's a good thing. And coming back to the Made of Germany, that is what made Made of Germany so popular, because the products were great. But the mentality worldwide has shifted. The speed of new products has increased, and this whole more agile thinking, okay, let's do something and it's 80%, let's put it out and improve, is not really in the German engineer mindset.
2: So you've introduced cliches here, so I feel comfortable to pick up there. You talked about the German engineering mindset, Nico. You also deal with that other cliche, the German bureaucratic mindset. There's a hilarious episode called "What the Facts?" because faxes still exist in Germany. So, how do you think that those two things have sort of, interconnected and coincided, and why has that become a sort of a not particularly helpful cocktail?
1: When it comes to the public administration, I think the Germans prided themselves of being basically functional and reliable and not corrupt. And you can prove anything by having a folder with paper inside. And for a long time, this might have worked well, but the whole shift to digital, build an app, for example, to make government services accessible. If you then have this feeling, oh, it's got to be 100% certain, it got to be 100% foolproof, it got to be 100% whatever, then usually you come out with nothing.
0: When we heard that in Denmark, everything is digital and AI is now being introduced into the public-private services. I mean, we were making jokes that at the end of the day, we in Germany are the happy people because AI is not taking completely over it, because we have our stuff as paperwork somewhere stored. So we are safe, you know?
2: Can I just jump in here, because you've just covered two things that I wanted to say. One is the other German stereotype. Sorry, guys, but it's about Germans not having much sense of humor. I find you as a duo, and I found this podcast, very, very funny. But the other thing was, this is the serious point, that there are, for really good historical reasons, firewalls built in to the German system. So, that the caution about a centralized control over citizens' digital data has very, very obvious historical reasons, right? And also the fact that a lot of things are federalized. So there's that. And then on the industry side, you have works councils, which you don't have in a lot of countries. You have very, very strong and active unions. And so you have a lot of worker protections, job protections, which are, from a worker's perspective, an extremely good thing.
1: For us, that was really part of the pleasure of working on Delayland, because you learn a lot about why the country is like it is and why it's struggling to deal with, some issues. And so it's almost like a history lesson in some ways, while at the same time traveling around and looking if it's really that decrepit.
0: It's so easy to fall into that let's say, populist trap that we see all over the world, like cut bureaucracy, be just agile, you know, this somehow, how do you say, Motorsäge?
2: Oh, yeah, chainsaws, yeah.
0: Yeah, you know, these chainsaws images from Millet, Elon Musk, and so on and so forth. So we really tried to also show the historical reasons and show the gray areas and not just make it a simple answer to all these problems we are facing.
2: No easy answers, but lots of fun. Delayland is out now wherever you get your podcasts. 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And when you do, if you could leave a little message saying Inside Europe sent me here, then you may or may not be helping me to win a little bet that I have going with Nicholas Martin and Andreas Becker, in which purely theoretical case, I would be extremely grateful.
3: When you think of Germany, you think of extreme punctuality, perfect planning, high tech and efficiency. 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Welcome to Delayland, a podcast about a country that needs your help. 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
2: This week, migrants in Spain began applying to legalize their status after the government passed an amnesty measure that offers immigrants without legal status a one-year renewable residence permit if they have spent 5 months living in the country and have a clean criminal record. It's a radical move and one that once again sets Spain on a very different course to its European neighbours. So, what's been going on in Spain to make such daring policies possible? Well, one answer is grassroots organising. Reporter Zoe Bass has been taking a closer look and concluded that women are a major part of the story.
4: Desde el movimiento estatal regularización ya.
5: This protest song calls for regularization of migrant worker rights now. Organizations like these represent hundreds of thousands of mostly female migrants who work as caregivers and domestic helpers here in Spain without legal status. I spoke with founder and spokesperson Edith Espinola, who played a central role in campaigning for the legalization of an estimated 700,000 undocumented migrant workers by royal decree.
6: More than 60% of the people who are going to be regularized are women, and within the structure of regularization now, 80% of us are women.
5: Spain has made rapid advances in gender rights since emerging from dictatorship just 50 years ago. Reme from Malaga recalls how much has changed.
7: To me, being a woman in Spain now is a gratitude that at this point we have a lot more rights, and not so long ago we were with a dictatorship. As a woman, I was not able to have a bank account. I needed to have a male figure doing decisions for me. I feel like we need to keep fighting in the sense of this is not something that we take for granted.
5: In 2004, Spain passed one of the world's first comprehensive gender-based violence laws, and today it ranks fourth in Europe on the Gender Equality Index. Spain has long struggled with its so-called machismo culture. But in recent years, it has become something of a progressive trailblazer in Europe. The 2022 Only Yes Means Yes law on sexual consent, along with a raft of supporting measures, including dedicated helplines, specialised courts and police units for violence against women, marked yet another important step forward. Spain also leads on sexual and reproductive rights. In 2021, paternity leave was extended to 16 fully paid weeks, the same length of time as maternity leave. I spoke with Craig Scott, teacher at an international school in Marbella, who had two very different experiences of paternity leave between Spain and the UK.
8: Yeah, I mean, 2023, Leo, my third son, was born. It was a month before the end of the school year, and I immediately took the compulsory 5-week paternity leave. It was crucial, obviously, for supporting my wife and having that great kind of bonding experience with a newborn. In stark contrast to that, the middle child, one in the UK, I was told from my school at the time that I would have 2 weeks paternity leave, and I was actually pressured to only take half of that.
5: Spain also legalised abortion for 16 and 17-year-olds without parental consent in 2023 and is the first country in Europe to offer paid menstrual leave. Yet the country continues to struggle with economic inequality. I attended a Women's Day event in Malaga dedicated to female tech entrepreneurs. Luciana Patino, who will shortly launch a tech incubator for women in Malaga, explains that women here in Spain are still struggling to lead in business.
7: There's many public organisms that have lines of financing for projects for women, and only the 20% of those funds are used. I think we are scared of getting into technology. Only the 10% of female leaders are CEOs.
5: Now, many of the young women I spoke with at the event were positive about the future. But almost a decade since the Me Too movement, Spain's youth identify as less feminist than their older counterparts. Policy analyst at the European Policy Centre, Javier Carbonell, explains why.
9: With young men, they're all massively moving to the right. With young women, what we have is more polarization. So most are going to the left, but there's a very significant minority that is going to the right. So in the end, the general trend of young people is moving towards the right.
5: Javier puts this down largely to economics.
9: The country is doing very well, but the situation of young people in Spain is really, really bad. And this is shared across Europe, but it's particularly bad in Spain. We have high unemployment rates for young people. We have a lot of difficulties to access housing. And so for young people, the situation is very, very different than what the macroeconomic data tells us.
5: Is Spain's newly won position as feminist trailblazer here to stay? In large part, that will depend upon the ability of socially progressive politicians to address concerns that cut across both generational and gender lines, as far-right narratives gain ground here in the run-up to next year's national elections. This is Zoe Bass for DW in Malaga.
10: Just a quick reminder that if you want to reach out to me and the team, then you can email insideeurope@dw.com. We do also read and appreciate your comments on the various social media platforms and are, of course, always grateful for your likes and reviews. I'm Kate Laycock in Germany. 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

0: Late last month, the UN passed a groundbreaking resolution urging reparations for slavery's historical wrongs. This is the latest and most dramatic moment in an ongoing and global process of historical reckoning, which requires former colonisers to come to terms with the darker sides of their country's pasts. 6 years ago, for example, Berlin became one of a handful of European cities reassessing its relationship to European colonialism. The local administration funded efforts to decolonise the city landscape in partnership with Afro-German organisations. Now, some Berliners are saying that the work is just the first step. But as political winds shift in Germany, the political will to do more may be dissipating. Annalise Finney brings us this story.
1: It's a grey afternoon, and Tahir Della and I are sitting on a bench in northwest Berlin.
2: We are here in the African Quarter, although the name is very misleading. Actually, we should be talking about the Colonial Quarter.
1: Della works for the Initiative of Black People in Germany.
2: The reason for the naming is that Hagenbeck, the inventor of the German zoo, planned to establish a huge open-air zoo here, including, and now it's getting interesting, a permanent human zoo.
1: These human zoos were ostensibly about getting to know other cultures, but often used racist words and tropes to describe the people on display. They included people from Germany's colonies in parts of Africa, Asia, and what is today Oceania. At the time, in the early 1900s, Germany controlled one of the largest European colonial empires. When local people in Germany's colonies resisted foreign control, Germany at times responded with brutal violence. Starting in 1904, German colonial forces killed tens of thousands of people from the Nama, Ova Herero, and other indigenous communities in what is today Namibia. From the bench where we're seated, Della points out a new street sign, which reads Anna Mungunda Ali.
2: Anna Mungunda refers to a person who was active in the resistance in Namibia. She was an Ova Herero.
1: The German genocide of the Nama and Ova Herero happened just about 30 years before the Holocaust, and some post-colonial scholars argue that German colonial violence paved the way for the racism and violence of the Third Reich. To better understand how racism has shaped German history, and to help prevent it in the present, activists like Della have been working with the city to teach Berlin residents about the country's colonial legacy.
2: To explain racism, we need to understand where racist ideas come from. They did not arise recently, and certainly not within a limited time frame between 1945 and 1933, for example, in Germany. Instead, we must clearly state that this construct, this development of racist ways of thinking and attitudes, has been developing for hundreds of years.
1: Over the last 6 years, local authorities, with the support of the federal government, have funded artist residencies, walking tours, lectures, and revisions to museum displays, all critical of the nation's colonial past. The city also funds the Decolonized Berlin Coordinating Office, which commissions studies on how colonial thinking shapes healthcare, education, and law, among other topics. It also supports campaigns to remove the names of pro-colonial figures from public spaces, and replace them with the names of people who fought against racism and colonialism, like Anna Mungunda. Recently, the Berlin Senate approved a new citywide plan for memorials related to colonialism. It calls for the creation of a learning and remembrance site in the heart of Berlin. The center would be one of the first of its kind in Europe, but making it happen depends in part on funding from the federal government. And after a half decade of support from progressive governing coalitions, last year, both the local and federal government shifted to the right. Now, some of that enthusiasm for decolonial work is waning. In response to the country's economic crisis, federal budget cuts have forced Berlin to reduce funding for culture and media. That means less money is available to the more than a dozen civil society organizations that drive the city's decolonial work. And then there's the question of the federal government's historical priorities, given Germany's focus on other dark periods of its past. Germany's national memorials follow a federally approved national memorial concept, which currently focuses on the dictatorship in the former German Democratic Republic and the Third Reich. At a December hearing, Federal Culture Minister Wolfram Weimar rejected a proposal to add German colonial crimes to that concept, after the Central Council of Jews in Germany warned that it could overshadow Holocaust remembrance.
3: At a time when hatred of Jews has returned to society in such an aggressive way and is causing us fundamental problems, I understand the sensitivity toward any form of relativization. Even if it is not intended, I know that, even if it is not the ulterior motive. But if it has that symbolic effect, then I am not doing that.
1: The minister said a separate memorial concept would be developed for colonial remembrance, but gave no timeline for when that would happen. Awet Testayesus, a member of the Green Party in the German parliament, is part of the coalition fighting to add colonialism to the concept.
4: I think it is fundamentally wrong to think that we have to decide which part of our culture of remembrance is seen and which is not. To think that there is some kind of competition that doesn't exist.
1: The Decolonized Berlin Coordinating Office hosted a public workshop to brainstorm where the movement should head next. Johara Saran co-coordinates the office. She said, in the last few years, there was a palpable feeling of momentum, especially after the Black Lives Matter movement.
5: I have the feeling that right now, except for a few people who have always been committed to the issue, the political situation in the world is such that it is once again falling by the wayside.
1: Still, she's focused on building connections between organizations that represent marginalized communities in Berlin and decolonial projects in other countries. Other priorities include the return of human remains and artifacts taken during colonialism and now held in German museums. And increasingly, reparations, the idea that European countries owe material compensation to former colonies for the harms caused by colonialism. These goals would require more government buy-in and coordination with international partners, something Saran hopes the state parliament elections this fall might help make possible. Back in the African Quarter, Della says the work of the last 6 years is just the beginning of what it will take to reckon with Germany's colonial past.
2: We want to go to a new way of remembering, a new kind of remembrance, not commemoration as a ritual, so to speak, but really commemoration as an opportunity to change social conditions.
1: Annelies Finney, DW, Berlin.
0: This week, our Spotify quiz takes the form of an absolute zinger of a put-down. I quote, "The physical contact that is sought with the monument is far from the objective, emotional and intellectual awareness that we expect and favour towards our monumental heritage. We must not allow ourselves any conscientious concessions to the ignorance and superficiality that characterise such actions. Our goal must be to awaken and cure the civic sense of those who frequent the city, which is not only to show respect towards others, but also towards monuments." What I want to know is, was this a German official reacting to a bungee jumping attempt from Berlin's Brandenburger Tor? Was it an Italian official reacting to a tourist climbing a Medici-era statue in Florence in an attempt to grope Neptune's genitals? Or was it a Greek official anchored by graffiti on the Parthenon? Apologies, by the way, to everyone who tried to take part. In last week's Spotify quiz, we were temporarily locked out and couldn't post, but I can confirm that the big daddy of quantum physics is generally regarded as being Max Planck. And that's it for today. This programme was produced by Laura Kabelka and me, Kate Laycock, assisted by Emma Meyer. Our sound engineer was Michael Springer. Don't forget to check out Delayland, the podcast. Inside Europe comes to you from DW in Bonn.
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7: 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Licensee is the Regents of the University of California with offices in Berkeley. K- KCSB operates at an assigned center frequency of 91.9 megahertz with an effective radiated power of 620 watts by authority of the Federal Communications Commission in Washington, D.C. Our studios and offices are located in the Stork Communications Building on the UCSB campus. 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Please address correspondence to General Manager, KCSB-FM, P.O. 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

I look in the infinite cosmos and realize the reality of what real and what is a lie. 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

thanks and praises to the Almighty as we call upon the spirits and ancestors of all directions in their blessings, in their power, in their stability, and in their encompassing knowledge as we give thanks. Jah Rastafari live. Ashe, ashe, ashe.

as this self-relationship evolve into what come forth in this manifestation, seated in spiritual, minded in mental, finally pass through the physical.

in this realm, in this space and time. As we look into this reverence, what is in the meaning of the I and I? We take, we reset, we remedy in all of our own selves. And to this prosperity of this self-work, self-love, self-initiative, we allow ourselves that transmutation in the philosophy of we can and overcome. I give thanks. Ashe.

0: I keep in this process of thoughts, in this way that I digest, that what I see in the vision that's so clear, that in the opportunities that soon do appear and dissipate, as I and I forward in each timeline, jumping in the astrals, continuing in the physical, in I and I devotion and spirit, my source takes me into the hand of leadership, and as we ebb and flow together in that way of all reflections, we all soon realize we're each own's ruler, that god or goddess, kinship, and that leadership we do follow into the community in a realization of forward movement together as one, and in that unity a realization, consideration of what has passed and to what has become present to what will soon forward in the future of one. I give thanks. I continue to look in that way of faucets, and as each fractal comes farther into that mirror, each piece of the puzzle presented in a mosaic, I live.
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3: Welcome to Native America Calling. I'm Sean Spruce. Officers with the Royal Canadian Mounted Police called it the Native Extremism Program. It involved wiretaps, paid informants, and covert surveillance of Indigenous organizations and individuals through the 1970s. It mirrored the FBI operation in the U.S. that famously surveilled groups like the Black Panthers and the American Indian Movement. A series of investigative reports by CBC News uncovered the secret operation. We'll speak with policy experts and historians about what the revelations mean going forward. That's next after the news.

0: This is National Native News. I'm Jill Freitas. Two adult students at Standing Rock Community High School in Fort Yates, North Dakota, are facing federal charges following an alleged assault against a minor classmate last fall. As Brian Bull of Buffalo's Fire reports, questions remain if a culture of tolerance led up to the incident.
1: The National Day of Theater Readings for Missing and Murdered Indigenous Women and Relatives is being coordinated by Jeanette Harrison, Creative Director of Native Performing Arts Network. She says at last check, 25 theater organizations in 12 cities will feature works created by at least 15 Native playwrights.
2: I don't know that there has ever been a moment in history when we have had this many Native playwrights on so many American stages at the same time.
1: One participating group is Mini Gijik Theater Ensemble, based in Champlin, Minnesota, which will perform I Is for Invisible by Delana Studi and Say Their Names by Marcy Rendon. Ensemble founders Sarah Pulatsky-Worzea and Adrian Zimiga-January say they're approaching the event with reverence and care.
3: We came to a realization that when we're speaking these people's names, we needed to offer something. So we do a tobacco offering in each one of their names in that way, that this is not something that is theatrical. It really is more of a call to action piece.
4: I believe that the families want us to continue to remember their loved ones. And while it might be really challenging, you know, some people maybe can't sit through it. If we keep ourselves grounded, honor our medicines, honor our belief systems and our communities, it feels very purpose-driven and important.
1: Another venue, Dancing Pony Productions in Chicago, is doing an original mixed media work based on Brianna Johnny's famous If I Go Missing letter, which takes on how law enforcement responds to MMIW cases. Dancing Pony owner Louis Vasseur.
5: When I heard of this, I just jumped at the chance because Native theater just doesn't get the respect that we deserve. There's a lot of great stories out there. There's a lot of great playwrights, actors. You know, it's an important story to get out.
1: A complete listing of all participating theater groups, as well as the featured Native playwrights and their work, can be found at the Native Performing Art Network's website. For National Native News, I'm Brian Bull.
0: The full investigative article can be found at buffalosfire.com. A group opposed to a massive Arizona copper mining project filed a petition last week before the Ninth Circuit Court of Appeals. They're hoping the court will reconsider the recent Oak Flat land swap between the U.S. Forest Service and Resolution Copper. KJZZ's Gabriel Pietrasio has the details.
6: A split three-judge panel from the very same appeals court allowed the controversial transfer to proceed after tossing out a slew of lawsuits while also lifting an injunction back in March. But plaintiffs now argue they still have a case to be made. Judge Johnny Rawlinson agrees. In her dissenting opinion from April, she wrote that before the court stamps its seal on a decision that will, quote, completely annihilate sacred Native lands, we must be certain that every I was dotted and every T was crossed. And that simply is not the case. For National Native News, I'm Gabriel Pietrasio.
0: An FNX original children's series is earning national recognition. Navajo Highways, created by Pete Sands and filmed in Moab, Utah, has been nominated for 2 Emmy Awards by the Pacific Southwest chapter of the National Academy of Television Arts and Sciences. The nominations, announced recently, honor the show's educational content and set design. The Navajo language series teaches culture and storytelling through the journey of a young girl connecting with her roots. I'm Jill Freitas.
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10: 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This is Native America Calling. I'm Sean Spruce. Indigenous leaders and advocacy organizations in Canada say they want action following revelations that the federal government conducted a large-scale secret surveillance program in the 1970s. Reporting from the CBC on newly declassified documents found that the Royal Canadian Mounted Police, also known as the RCMP, spied on hundreds of Indigenous leaders and activists during this time. They were targets for wiretaps, infiltrations by paid informants, and covert observations. Many of those targeted were advocates for treaty rights and land claims. New revelations about the program come during the 150th anniversary of Canada's Indian Act. The federal law manages Indigenous status and local First Nations governments. Today on our show, we'll talk about both the RCMP surveillance program and the Indian Act with two First Nations scholars. Listeners, as always, you can join this conversation with comments or questions. Just call us at 1-800-996-2848. That is also 1-800-99-NATIVE. And you can always comment on our website and social media pages. Joining us now on Zoom from Toronto, Ontario, in Canada, is Russ Dibo. He is a First Nations policy analyst, and he is Ganawage Mohawk. Russ, hello, and welcome back to Native America Calling.
11: Thank you.
10: Also on Zoom today from Prince George, British Columbia in Canada, is Dr. Daniel Sims. He is an associate professor of First Nations Studies at the University of Northern British Columbia. He is a member of the Tsay-Kê Diné First Nation. Daniel, good morning. Welcome to Native America Calling.
12: Again, Jay. Thank you for having me.
10: Russ, I want to begin with you. Let's talk about this CBC investigation that exposed federal surveillance operations targeted Canada's Indigenous organizations throughout the 1970s. Are these revelations a surprise to you?
11: No, not at all. It's never really stopped. It's still going on.
10: How much about the Royal Canadian Mounted Police surveillance was previously disclosed?
11: Well, I think what CBC uncovered wasn't really, it was suspected, but wasn't known by most First Nation leaders and peoples. In the 1970s, what they were spying on was, legitimate political activity by chiefs organizations in response to the 1969 White Paper on Indian Policy, which was, similar to the states. It was a termination plan. A policy, and it was rejected widely across Canada, and the chiefs created provincial organizations like the Union of BC Indian Chiefs, the Indians of Alberta Association, Chiefs of Ontario, and so on, and they created a National Indian Brotherhood to be the umbrella organization for the provincial ones, and the main purpose was to advocate for Aboriginal and treaty rights, but to fight the 1969 White Paper, proposals or goals. And that's what the RCMP were, spying on, is the organizations demanding that Aboriginal and treaty rights be respected by Canada.
10: Okay. Russ, I think a lot of our listeners here in the States will see parallels between this RCMP surveillance program and what the FBI was doing here in the U.S. with regard to Native activist groups in the 1970s. And what's interesting here is you have experience in activism on both sides of the border. You've been on this show before, and you've talked about being a part of the American Indian Movement's Wounded Knee occupation in 1973. But how does the RCMP compare to what we saw with the FBI back in the 1970s here in the U.S.?
11: Well, it's very similar. Here we have this national police force, and actually the RCMP were created. They were called the Northwest Mounted Police in the 1800s. And the RCMP grew out of that organization, and that organization was created to force Indians onto reserves and when they were building the railroad across Canada and enforcing things like a pass system where Indians couldn't leave the reserve without a pass from the Indian agent. So there was already a tradition of using the RCMP as, you know, politically as an enforcement body, and also rounding kids up to take them to residential school, which is something on the U.S. side people know as well. So in the 1970s, by then, like I said, they were responding to the political activism, the legitimate political activism of, you know, leaders and people demanding recognition of rights, which had been ignored. So thanks. That's pretty similar to what was happening on the U.S. side.
10: Absolutely. Yeah, really fascinating, Russ. Thank you. Daniel, you've spoken to people who suspected that they were targets of Canadian federal surveillance. What's the impact now of this new information about the RCMP?
12: I mean, it's just confirming what people already knew, what people already suspected, and just kind of challenging conceptions regarding things like reconciliation, which the federal government has talked about extensively, but really hasn't done much, I would say, in the long run or even the short term to actually bring that about. So it kind of highlights the hypocrisy of the situation.
10: What do you think the value is of the federal government declassifying this information now? Here we are decades later.
12: I think at least people know for sure. So, you know, it's one thing to suspect, one thing to be almost certain. It's another thing to actually have that confirmed. Because when you're in that zone where you're thinking this is happening, but you're not entirely sure, you don't have that proof. It is a form of gaslighting, and that's negative for your health, physical health, mental health, things like that.
10: Well, tell us more about who the Canadian federal government was spying on. Is there a common thread with regard to these organizations, these groups, or these people?
12: I mean, the common thread seems to be anyone who is standing up for Indigenous rights in Canada. So they did target some of the organizations that emerged after the white paper, but they also targeted individuals who were standing up against the Child Protective Service system, and really anyone who was doing anything that would benefit Indigenous communities in Canada. So it was kind of a very wide net. And I think that's also part of the a shock, if you want to use that terminology.
10: You know, Daniel, what's also really interesting to note here is that this program comes during the height of the Red Power movement, which crossed both borders. It occurred in the U.S. It happened in Canada as well. Can you remind us a little bit about what the shift was in Indigenous activism in Canada during this period, late 1960s into the 1970s?
12: I mean, well, you have the Indian Act being amended in 1951, and a lot of the restrictions that had existed prior to that were removed. Some restrictions still remained. I don't want to suggest they're entirely gone. But the biggest one was the ability of First Nations to actually hire lawyers or have somebody hire a lawyer on their behalf without getting permission from Indian Affairs. So people are standing up for their rights again. So you have that factor coming to play. And then, as was mentioned earlier, you have the white paper being proposed in 1969. So the white paper anyway, solidified and brought together Indigenous peoples across Canada in opposition to the federal government, and led to the organization of a lot of different Indigenous groups stand up for Indigenous rights. The main focus in 69 would have been the white paper, but as time went on, people began to focus on kind of regional and national issues that existed across the country.
10: Okay, Russ, back to you. The Assembly of First Nations back during this time period was known as the National Indian Brotherhood, and some of its leaders, like George Manuel, were targets. Why was the National Indian Brotherhood targeted? What was the threat that the federal government potentially saw or was concerned about?
11: Well, I think they were concerned about George Manuel because he was president of the National Indian Brotherhood, and he was very active across Canada in organizing, you know, chiefs and First Nation peoples. But also he was active internationally. He created the first international organization called the World Council of Indigenous Peoples, and they coined the term Indigenous Peoples out of that organization. And it was active at the United Nations. And he was personally friends with Julius Nyerere, who was the president of Tanzania at the time. And he wrote a book called The Fourth World, which has just been reprinted. And it's a it recognized indigenous nations being within the boundaries of settler states. So he was pretty articulate, pretty active, and they were very concerned about him leading the political movement for Aboriginal treaty rights as a leader.
10: Mm-hmm. Anti-apartheid groups in South Africa, there were also ties with that regard to international activism. Do you think factored into surveillance? Go ahead, I'm sorry.
11: Yeah, George had ties with the South African movements.
10: Mm-hmm. Russ, I was reading some of the articles, and the documents reveal that the federal government had concerns about indigenous groups being influenced by communists and other parties that they deemed as radicals. Was that a legitimate concern?
11: No. I mean, they were involved. There was kind of a riot on Parliament Hill, I think, in 1974. And the communists were behind, the indigenous peoples, and they were throwing rocks at the RCMP, which led to a riot. But they were never really part of the movement for rights that indigenous peoples had in Canada.
10: All right, we're going to take a break here. We're going to come back, and we'll continue this conversation with our two guests on the show today, Russ Dibo and Dr. Daniel Sims. Anyone who would like to join this conversation, if you have thoughts with regard to these newly declassified documents that find Royal Canadian Mounted Police spied on hundreds of Indigenous leaders and activists, during the 1970s. We'd sure like to hear from you, your thoughts, or maybe you just see the parallels between what happened in the U.S. around that same time, and you'd like to comment on that. Give us a call, 1-800-996-2848.

0: Alaska Native leaders and family members say they are frustrated over the perceived lack of urgency to address the case of a young woman who was missing for months before her body was just discovered. We'll explore that case and assess progress as advocates mark a National Day of Awareness for Missing and Murdered Indigenous People. That's on the next Native America Calling.
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0: 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I'm Sean Spruce, and today we are speaking with two First Nations scholars from Canada about a federal surveillance program that spied on Indigenous leaders and activists. The CBC has released new public information about the program. And later in the hour, we'll discuss proposed changes to Canada's Indian Act, which turns 150 years old this year. You can join us, please. 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Share comments or questions by calling 1-800-996-2848. That's also 1-800-99-NATIVE. One of our guests today, Dr. Daniel Sims, is an associate professor of First Nations Studies at the University of Northern British Columbia. And Daniel, during this time that we're talking about, 1960s, 1970s in Canada, Inuit leaders were forming alliances with Dene leaders. And there was intelligence gathering with regard to this alliance by the federal government. What was their motivation for that type of spying?
3: I mean, the same motivation as actually spying on Indigenous leaders kind of across the country. There's a genuine concern from the federal government's perspective that Indigenous people were standing up for their rights, that they were trying to change the colonial structure that existed in Canada. And in this instance, there may have been some rather racist concerns that the Inuit were actually partnering with a group that has historically been viewed as their enemy, the Dene. But, you know, that's based on colonial myths and assumptions rather than any sort of real world situation. But just this genuine concern about challenging the system.
0: Now, you find that this type of spying in Canada is really not new. In fact, it goes all the way back to the fur trade. Tell us more about this connection, how missionaries and fur traders were gathering information in a similar way to how the Royal Canadian Mounted Police was doing it in the 1970s.
3: I mean, different motives, certainly, but it's something that actually was brought to my attention years ago. Métis scholar Brenda McDougall, I was talking about ethnic fraud, and she commented that people often make the assumption that there's not that much information about Indigenous people in the public record or in state records. But when you actually look at it, the fur traders, you know, for business motives, kept a lot of records regarding Indigenous people, where they were, what their names were, who their families were. And it was all to make sure that they could collect on debts that were owed to them, even if those debts were fake. And the same was true with regards to the missionaries. So less concerned about business, more concerned about converting people. And then as time went on, once you have the residential school system, making sure that children were being apprehended and forced into the residential school system. So a lot of information that has been produced is all towards kind of controlling Indigenous people for the aims of whoever's collecting that information.
0: Okay. Well, Daniel, I think the burning question right now on the minds of a lot of our listeners is, do you think that it is possible that covert surveillance targeting Indigenous groups is still happening in Canada?
3: Oh, I certainly believe it is. One of the things I was really shocked about is that Cindy Blackstock, who has been fighting against the Child Protective Services here in Canada, was surveilled. And, you know, she was active during this time period, but she's remained active to the present day. And so I would have no doubt that there's some level of surveillance is actually occurring. I even think about my own career. I had a position a few years ago. And once I was in this position, which was kind of a leadership position, suddenly people seemed to be really paying attention to what I was doing and kind of reporting me to people in the university if they felt like I wasn't actually doing what they thought I should be doing. So I have no doubt that it's continuing to the present day.
0: Okay. Russ, how about you? Do you think Indigenous people in Canada worry that this type of surveillance is happening in their communities, within their different organizing groups, etc.?
2: Yeah, well, they've had a special unit of the RCMP monitoring the Wet'suwet'en hereditary chiefs. In the early 2000s, were opposing a liquid natural gas pipeline going through their territory, and there's been arrests. They've had militarized police going in there. This specialized unit works. It also advising the corporations. So it's something that's still ongoing. They were doing it under Stephen Harper, when he was prime minister. They had what they called a hotspot monitoring program of Indigenous communities that were opposing resource extraction. And I'm pretty sure they're still doing that now, although they claim that they're not. Brett Forrester, who was the CBC reporter that broke the story, asked them that. Same with the CSIS, the Canadian Security Intelligence Service. So it's not just the RCMP, it's intelligence services that are working together. And no doubt, last year they passed Bill C-5, the Building Canada Act, to fast track major projects like pipelines, mines, hydro dams, and so on, nuclear plants. There's no doubt that any resistance to those projects will be monitored by the police. I'm sure of that, because they've consistently done that through the last 4 or 5 decades,
0: Okay. And Russ, going back to this secret surveillance program back in the 1970s, how effective was it in terms of what they were seeking to accomplish? I don't know whether they were trying to sabotage these Indigenous groups or whether they were just trying to gather information. But ultimately, what do you see as the long-term repercussions and the lasting impacts of this type of program?
2: Well, it certainly damaged the relations by getting confirmation that it went on against leaders, that we were supporting to get recognition for our rights in the 70s. And, that in the 70s, it led to a new constitution in Canada. In 1982, a new constitution was adopted. It had been brought over from England, because Canada's first constitution was the British North America Act, an act of the British Parliament. So in 1982, throughout the 70s, that fight for Aboriginal treaty rights led for a clause to be included in the new constitution to recognize Aboriginal treaty rights in the constitution. And in the 80s, there were constitutional talks, first ministers' conferences, they called them, on Aboriginal matters, with the national Aboriginal organizations, with Indigenous organizations. And they were supposed to define the meaning of Aboriginal treaty rights in that new constitution. And those talks ended in failure. But my point is that the pressure for recognition of Aboriginal treaty rights in Canada has continued after the 70s, became at the constitutional level in the 80s, which failed. And then the courts took over in 1990 and started defining Section 35 of the Constitution Act 1982, recognizing Aboriginal treaty rights. So, and also in 1990, that's where in Mohawk country, that's when the so-called Oka crisis happened, where they were trying to expand a golf course from 9 to 18 holes into where a Mohawk burial ground was, and a 100-year-old stand of trees. And it was blocked by people from the Mohawk community of Gunasadage, supported by my own community, Gunawage. And that led to the Quebec police. They sent a SWAT team in there. There was a gunfight. One of their officers was killed. That led to a 78-day standoff, similar to Wounded Knee. And then the Army was brought in to clear the roads that had been blocked and the bridges and that. And it didn't really resolve those land issues there either. So, there's things that flare up. It's not just the Wet'suwet'en, but there's different what they call flashpoints, I guess. Okay. That can pop up anytime.
0: We've done some reporting here at Native America Calling with regard to the Oka crisis occurred 1990. Last year, we did a 35-year show with regard to Oka Crisis. So listeners, if you'd like to learn more about that, check out our archives. You can listen to that rebroadcast of that show. And Daniel, the RCMP says now it's released comments that they regret the surveillance after the fact. Does that indicate a willingness to have a productive dialogue to change these issues? Because again, I'm just really thinking about the level of trust and the relationship here between RCMP and Indigenous people in Canada. Because of course, the RCMP has a lot of involvement in First Nations communities and groups, and a lot of people, you know, look to the RCMP in situations. So I'm just curious how people move forward from this.
3: I mean, that's the million-dollar question. And I think the bigger issue with the RCMP, and this is something Russ brought up, they were literally created to police Western Canada, to force people onto reserves, to apprehend children, to bring them to residential schools. And so the RCMP have had this interesting history in recent years where they're trying to reconcile with Indigenous people, and yet the issues that Indigenous people have with the RCMP seem to still be ongoing, or are in some instances quite literally ongoing. So, I mean, the apology exists. Saying that they regret it exists doesn't necessarily mean that they've stopped doing what they are doing. And, you know, the question emerges, is it a PR campaign towards Indigenous people, or is it a PR campaign aimed towards non-Indigenous people so they can tell non-Indigenous Canadians, look, we're really sorry this happened, we won't let it happen again, so that non-Indigenous people may, you know, not necessarily support Indigenous people in the fight for their rights.
0: Any talk about reparations with this issue? And if so, what might reparations even look like for this recent discovery of this secret federal surveillance program?
3: I mean, there has been talk about some sort of reparation, some sort of compensation. I don't know what form it would actually take or if it would even occur. I will say Canada has issued reparations for various things for Indigenous and non-Indigenous peoples in the past. So the one thing I will say is certainly if there is reparations, there'll be some sort of clause in it where the Indigenous people who receive reparations for this surveillance release the federal government, release the RCMP from any sort of liability moving forward. But yeah, I'm not sure what form it will take. If it'll even happen.
0: Daniel, what about just an official policy saying, hey, look, we're going to prohibit this type of surveillance in the future. We're never going to do it again. Not going to happen.
3: I mean, they could certainly bring that about. I just don't know if the Canadian government would be willing to actually do that. And that gets back into what Russ was saying earlier. We're fast-tracking projects in this country, often in response to tariffs from the United States and other policies that are being developed by the United States federal government. So they're being fast-tracked in Canada. And one of the issues that has emerged, and anyone who is familiar with these sort of developments in Canada at all would be aware that many Indigenous people are opposed to them just happening without any sort of consideration whatsoever. So, you know, the federal government could bring in policy to make sure this doesn't happen. I don't know if they would, and I think it would be tied into their desire to actually have these developments go forward as fast as they can.
0: Okay. Russ, you talked earlier about the white paper, as did Daniel, and the origins of the RCMP surveillance program coincided with a controversial policy proposal in 1969 when Prime Minister Pierre Trudeau aimed to eliminate Indian status. How did the white paper create a political awakening, as you described it earlier?
2: Well, you know, as I said, it was a termination plan. It had a number of measures in there. The main purpose of it was to remove the legal distinctions between Indians and Canadians. And it had a number of measures to do that. They wanted to repeal the Indian Act. They wanted to amend the Constitution to remove the British North America Act, Section 9124, that said federal parliament has exclusive legislative authority for Indians and lands reserved for Indians. They wanted to get rid of reserves. They wanted to end the treaties. They wanted to set up a land claims process and basically buy out any outstanding land claims. They wanted to do all of this within 5 years. There were other measures too, but it was sweeping. And they did a consultation in 1968 on the white paper, leading up to the white paper being issued. And they were asking about amendments to the Indian Act. What would the chiefs like to see, or the people would like to see? And they said, we want our Aboriginal treaty rights recognized. That wasn't mentioned at all in the white paper, other than, you know, to get rid of it. They didn't listen in the consultation process. They just issued their own plan. And I would say the objectives in that 1969 white paper have survived into the modern federal negotiating mandates at the negotiating tables they have across the country right now. They've just, you know, given them different names.
0: Well, elaborate on that. What are some of the lingering effects and policies of the white paper? Here we are, 2026.
2: Well, they wanted to get rid of reserves, and they knew it would take several steps to move reserves into fee simple, you know, like white property, private property systems. And so what they've done, and actually it was Jean Chrétien, who was the Minister of Indian Affairs. He was the Minister of Justice and added the word existing in Section 35 to limit the interpretation of Aboriginal treaty rights. And then he became Prime Minister. And as Prime Minister, he got the First Nations Land Management Act passed, the First Nations Fiscal Management Act passed. He imposed a self-government policy in 1995, which basically converts Indian bands into municipal corporations, you know, through the preconditions and the negotiations in the policy. So I would say the self-government policy, the Land Management Act, the Fiscal Management Act, all contain the objectives of the white paper to assimilate Indians into Canada's property and tax systems to become this fourth level Indigenous municipalities below the federal, provincial, municipal levels of government in Canada. And some groups have signed on to agreements under those policies. Most have not. So there's unresolved issues about, you know, implementing the Indian Act, like on the one hand entering into treaty, but on the other hand administering the reserves under the Indian Act and managing that way. And they're saying, if you want out of the Indian Act, now you can go into the Land Management Act and develop a land code. But the land code is a step towards self-government and turning the lands into private property or fee simple. So the objectives of the white paper are still very much alive, I would say, in the policy negotiations.
0: Thank you, Russ. We're going to

0: 1-800-996-2848. Again, that number, 1-800-996-2848. Let's get a few calls going here because this is an important topic today with regard to what has happened in Canada. But I think many of us can see the similarities and the parallels between surveillance efforts by the FBI here in the United States back in the 1950s. So what are your thoughts with regard to the federal government spying on Native American groups? We heard from our guest today that they think it's quite possible that that type of surveillance is still happening in Canada. And what do you think about here in the U.S.? Is that type of surveillance happening? Or if so, maybe you have some experience you'd like to share with our audience today. Again, that number, 1-800-996-2848. Pick up the phone, give us a call, join the conversation here today on Native America Calling.
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0: 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I'm Sean Spruce, and we're now going to speak with our two scholars about the Indian Act and a new bill that could change a provision in the 150-year-old law that could change the status for thousands of Indigenous people. 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Daniel, I want to begin with you here with regard to the Indian Act that turns 150 years old this year. It's undergone some significant changes since that time, but what conversations are you hearing presently?
3: I mean, the big conversation is with regards to the second generation cutoff that previously existed in the Indian Act, which seems like it may actually come to an end with the most recent amendment.
0: And for our listeners, can you clarify exactly what that means by second generation cutoff?
3: Well, the way the Indian Act currently determines whether or not you're a status Indian or legally recognized as an Indian in Canada, and I'm using the term because that is a legal term in Canada, you either get status if both your parents have status, if one of your parents has 6-1 status, and those are the two ways of getting status. If only one of your parents has 6-1 status, though, you get 6-2 status, which means you can't pass on status to your children unless your partner also has status. So that's the second generation cutoff. And the current amendment, again, it's still being worked through Parliament, so it may change, is attempting to do away with that, to make it so that you get status if one of your parents has status.
0: Okay, that's really interesting, especially when we think about down here in the States with regard to enrollment and federally recognized tribes. And I think our listeners are probably interested to know, what precisely are the benefits of having Indian status, and perhaps what types of programs or services or rights does status offer people in Canada that might be comparable to what we have here in the United States?
3: Well, it depends on the First Nation in question. There's over 600 different First Nations in Canada, so there's some variance on what occurs. But since 1985, there's been a difference between band membership, which might be similar to tribal citizenship in the United States, and Indian status. So a lot of programs come through band membership, but some First Nations actually require you to have Indian status to get band membership. So if you don't have Indian status, it's a non-starter in that sense. And then depending on the First Nation, there may be different programs available to band members who have different types of Indian status. And then the federal government does have some programs that are available to status Indians, where you do actually need to have a status card to access those programs. Just kind of the benefits that exist with that.
0: And Daniel, if this bill in Parliament, if it were to do away with this cutoff, what would that mean essentially for Indigenous people in Canada? And also it impacts non-Indigenous people as well who are potentially married or in relationships with Indigenous people, I suppose.
3: Well, it just means that people will be able to pass on their Indian status regardless of who their partner is. And that's one of the big issues that has existed since 1985, is that if you wanted to pass on status, depending on your family tree and depending on who you're

0: relationship with, you had to kind of be strategic about that just to pass on status in that sense. So, for example, I have 6-1 status, so I can pass on status to my children regardless of who my partner is. But if my partner doesn't have status, then my children will get 6-2 status, which means that if they want to pass on status to my grandchildren, they have to
1: Okay.
0: be in a relationship with somebody who has a status card.
1: Okay. Yeah, this is, I mean, it's getting me confused just listening to all these different clarifications. But what I also find really, really intriguing here is it could depend also, like with regard to if an indigenous man were to marry a non-indigenous woman, that impacts status differently than if an indigenous woman marries a non-indigenous man. Is that right?
0: Well, prior to 1985 in particular, there was a clear distinction. So prior to 1985, if an Indigenous man married a woman who didn't have status, she could get status. And so there are some women in Canada to this day who have status cards, who are status Indians, who have no Indigenous ancestry whatsoever. Inversely, if you were a status woman and you married somebody who didn't have status, you lost your status. So you would just lose it automatically. And your children would also lose their status. So in some instances, children would actually lose status even though their father was a status Indian simply because their mother married somebody who's non-status.
1: Okay, thanks for that clarification there. So pre-1985, but of course, the impacts and the effects are, I'm sure, are still felt today amongst many communities and families as well. Russ, I want to bring you into the conversation because these dialogues about Indigenous identity in Canada, they're different than in the United States because of the Indian Act. And I want to ask you, does the federal government in Canada have greater control over choosing identity than what occurs here in the United States? Because I think to a lot of listeners, they might be thinking it sure appears that way.
2: Yeah, well, after the American Revolution, the United States had to develop their own Indian policy because they didn't have the benefit of the British anymore. Whereas in Canada, because Canada is a was a British colony, they continued to rely on the British, and it was the British that developed the Indian Act in 1876. So it's 150 years old from 1876, and it's been used to control and manage status Indians. Indian bands, Indian reserves since that time. But on the US side, of course, based on the Cherokee cases and that, the tribes have some internal sovereignty that's recognized. And part of that internal sovereignty is over, the membership, the citizenship down there. But in Canada, the Indian Act defines who an Indian is. And these 1985, it was Bill C-31. It's important to recognize that the Indian Act, for 150 years has been the main law, but they've amended it from time to time. And in 1928, they amended it to prohibit Indians from holding ceremonies, hiring lawyers. And it was only in 1951, as Daniel was saying, that they relaxed those restrictions. So in 1985, to address the gender discrimination that the Indian Act had, Section 12(1)(b) said the women would lose their status and the children if they married non-status. To reinstate them, Bill C-31 was passed in 1985, and that's what created two categories of status Indians. 6-1s are individuals who are entitled to be registered as status Indians before 1985, and 6-2 are the ones who were reinstated and got their status back due to intermarriage or you could lose your status from joining the clergy or getting a post-secondary degree. There were a lot of
1: Okay.
2: reasons the government took status away from Indians because the objective of the Indian Act was to assimilate Indians and eventually get rid of it, which is what the White Paper thought after 100 years, that it was time for Indians to give up Indian status. So, Bill S-2, we should remember that Bill S-2 was amended by the Senate. That's the Indian Act amendment. It was supposed to address, like, I don't know, 3,500 applications of people who were enfranchised. And it was only supposed to address that. But the Canadian Senate, because we have a parliamentary system, the Canadian Senate amended that Bill S-2 to deal with the second generation cutoff of Indian status due to intermarriage. the Minister of Indigenous Services Canada, Mandy Gomasti, asked them not to do that because she's currently consulting all 600 plus bands across the country in a process about the second generation cutoff. And she didn't want it added on to, you know, this Bill S2, which is supposed to deal with a limited number of applications of enfranchised individuals. So now it's complicated things because the Senate has handed that over to the House of Commons, which is controlled by the Carney government, the Liberals. Mm-hmm. And they've got a majority on the standing committee that's studying this bill. So they could amend it, remove what the Senate put in. They could take it out and say, we're going to address it through the consultation process that we're doing. So okay. It's become quite political for them. It's complicated.
1: It sure sounds like it, Russ. And I'm also curious, I mean, what are the potential options that are being discussed going forward to address descendancy now?
2: What's in the consultation document, the Department of Indigenous Services Canada, because we have two, Indigenous Services Canada and Crown Indigenous Relations and Northern Affairs, CERNAC, and then ISC. So ISC is in charge of this consultation. And they're saying basically there's four options. One is to only have one parent. Right now you need two parents to pass on status. Their option is to say, okay, only one parent has to be a status Indian and their children can have status passed on to them. Of course, they still have to, you know, marry a status Indian to keep it going because there's what they call the double mother clause. You know, if your children are 6'2s, if they have status and they don't marry a status person, then their children could lose status. And there's right now, I think 25% of the status Indians in Canada, like 320 some thousand, are 6'2s, and they're in danger of losing, not being able to pass status on. So that's why it's a big issue. So having a one parent rule is one option. The other option is to do blood quantum like the states. The third option is to do DNA testing, which I've never heard of anybody doing that, you know, to determine identity that way. And then the fourth option is to let the communities decide membership for themselves. And I don't believe the Canadian government will ever decide that if it involves paying for them. You know, they're going to want to limit the ongoing costs of programs and services being delivered to status Indians. And if you live on reserve, you're entitled to more programs like housing and stuff like that. Mind you, there's a backlog in housing, but there's more programs for on-reserve status Indians than off-reserve status Indians. Off-reserve, you get health benefits, and you can get post-secondary funding, things like that. So Indian status, you know, there's a lot of people who are trying to apply to get their status to be able to, who are off-reserve, who want to get those access to the limited number of programs you can get as a status Indian.
1: Okay,
2: so
1: thanks,
2: those are
1: Russ.
2: The four options.
1: Yeah. Thank you. Really good clarification there, explaining those and walking us through those different options. Russ, I want to go back to you because I'm sitting here, you know, thinking again, this is the 150-year anniversary of the Indian Act. And I'm just curious to know, it doesn't sound like this is like a big milestone that Indigenous people in Canada are going to be celebrating like some other type of anniversary they might celebrate. So tell us more about the intergenerational repercussions of the Indian Act and how it's viewed today amongst so many Indigenous people in Canada.
2: Well, the Indian Act, of course, affected the choices an individual Indian could make or their family or their community because, you know, it was all specified in the terms of the Indian Act. And the Indian Act kind of had two conflicting objectives. One was to protect Indians from the outside society until they could be assimilated. And that was the other objective, was assimilation. So that's why the reserve system was set up, so that they could have Indians living apart from the white society, but gradually assimilating them in, as enfranchising them, taking their Indian status away as individuals, in some cases a whole community. Like the Michelle Band in Alberta, they enfranchised the whole community. So that was the objective, was to get rid of the Indian Act eventually, which they proposed in the white paper. But now what they're doing is in 2021, they adopted this United Nations Declaration of Indigenous People's Rights Act, UNDRIPA, Bill C-15. And they've got a national action plan to get rid of the Indian Act because it's inconsistent with UNDRIP, the UN Declaration. So part of that is to get rid of the Indian Act, Indian Reserves, and Indian status.
1: Okay. Thank you, Russ. Daniel, I want to go back to you as we begin to wind down the show, because ultimately what we're talking about here is Indigenous identity. What is Indigenous identity? Who determines what Indigenous identity is? And I want to bring up the issue of pretend Indianism, because we see it on both sides of the border, and it's a frequent hot topic here on our show today. Does the Indian Act speak with regard to false claims of identity, Indigenous identity?
0: I mean, the Indian Act itself was passed in 1876, but there's an earlier act that was passed in Lower Canada, present-day Quebec, which actually created status as a category. And in theory, one of the reasons why status was created was to have a legal definition of who is and who is not First Nations. So in that sense, the Indian Act does speak towards it, but the rules regarding who has status and who doesn't have status have been fairly draconian. And have excluded a lot of people. So there's just that recognition that's important to point out as well.
1: What do you think the chances are that this bill will become law, Daniel?
0: I think there's a good chance that it'll become law. So, you know, here in Canada, we have the party whip, which means that there's somebody in the Liberal Party of Canada, which is the governing party at the moment. They do have a majority. That literally their job is to force MPs to vote in favor of bills that the government wants to pass. And so Russ has mentioned that Liberals could amend the bill to remove certain sections that were introduced in the Senate. That is a possibility. But I think at the end of the day, whatever form the bill actually takes, it will be passed in the law for the simple fact that the Liberals do have a majority and they'll just force their members to vote. And, you know, there's something that's interesting, difference between Canada and the United States. In the United States, Democrats and Republicans are free to vote how they see fit. They often do vote based on party lines. But here in Canada, we do force our MPs to vote alongside the government most of the time. So there's some rare exceptions where the government does allow MPs to vote based on their conscience.
1: Yeah, that's a really interesting difference, and I'm glad you pointed that out, Daniel. Unfortunately, we're out of time now, so we're going to have to wrap up this conversation. But I want to thank both of our guests who joined us today for a really, really compelling dialogue, both Russell Dibo and Dr. Daniel Sims. Thank you so much for spending time with our listeners today. And please don't forget, folks, tune in again tomorrow, when we will look at progress by the federal government to investigate the missing and murdered Indigenous people crisis. I'm Sean Spruce. You've been listening to the one, the only Native America Calling. Enjoy the rest of your day.

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4: National Native News, I'm Jill Freitas. Indigenous activists are reacting to news that President Donald Trump recently issued a presidential border crossing permit for the Bridger Pipeline in north-central Montana. Yellowstone Public Radio's Kayla DeRoche reports.
5: The Bridger Pipeline would start in Phillips County, Montana, at the Canadian border, and carry Alberta oil sands down through eastern Montana. Fort Peck Assiniboine tribal member and Wolf Point City Councilman Lance Forstar says he fought for years against the Keystone XL pipeline.
6: This was all kind of new to me. I was hoping that it wasn't real and that this was just a rumor.
5: Indigenous activists and environmental groups have been rallying around the public comment period for the Bridger Pipeline's environmental analysis. Forstar says he's disappointed by the presidential approval, but not surprised.
6: That sinking feeling didn't happen this time.
5: The pipeline still needs several permits to go ahead. In Billings, I'm Kayla DeRoche.
4: The Norton Sound community of Shaktulik said their goodbyes to Kelly Hunt at a memorial service this Saturday. She was the 19-year-old whose remains were found in a ravine in Spinard 2 weeks ago, following her disappearance in January. Friends and family gathered in the school gym for a simple but emotional service, with arms held open and voices raised in song.

0: prayers to bring Kelly Hunt home were finally answered, though not in the way the community had hoped. She was last seen visiting friends in Anchorage on her way to attend the Alaska Christian College in Anchorage. During the service, the lingering question of what happened to Hunt was set aside to grieve and remember her as a young person who was so full of life and potential, qualities that Linda Bacolic says she cherishes. In her more than two decades as a teacher in Shaktulik, she remembers Hunt as one of the community's most promising students.
1: She was always positive and willing to jump in and help no matter where. She was very diligent in school. She always had a smile on her face.
0: Bacolic says everyone at the school encouraged Hunt to go to college. The community even raised money to help her with her expenses because they were proud of how she had overcome so many challenges at an early age. Anchorage police continue to investigate her case, with no word yet on how she died. No suspects have been arrested. This story was provided by KMBA's Rhonda McBride. The ocelot is seldom seen in the Southwest anymore. Few animals from the wild spotted cat species still roam between the borderlands of northern Mexico and southern Arizona. But as KJZZ's Gabriel Pietrasio reports, a group of tribal youth with ties to this now endangered creature has bestowed one with an indigenous name.
2: Tucson High School first year Isaac Valencia was among nearly three dozen AFAM students, part of the Voices of Our Youth program, working with a tribal linguist. Then a couple hundred ballots were cast to decide a fitting moniker through a recent online vote.
3: When I came up with the name, I named it an Otham. Pinda means traveler, like he has an untold story.
2: Pindom was first spotted in the Atascosa Highlands in 2024. More sightings of the same feline soon followed in the Whetstone, Patagonia, and Santa Rita mountain ranges. The nonprofit Center for Biological Diversity shared insights about ocelots and their fragile habitat with this group of students. For 14-year-old Valencia, who is from the San Javier district of the Fonoafam Nation, Pindom's survival is inspiring.
3: It makes me real proud.
2: And naming the rare cat means so much more. For National Native News, I'm Gabriel Pietrasio.
0: And I'm Jill Freitas.
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0: From New York, this is Democracy Now!
1: For the first time, the state of press freedom in more than half of all countries is now classified as difficult or very serious. Journalist work has never been more complicated or more dangerous, and our collective right to be informed has never been more under threat.
0: 13 journalists have been killed this year. More than 500 reporters and media workers are currently detained worldwide. Reporters Without Borders has just released its annual Press Freedom Index. The U.S. has fallen to 64. We'll speak to RSF's Clayton Weimers. Then, as the world's attention's focused on negotiations between the U.S. and Iran, 12 more villages and towns in the south of Lebanon have been told to evacuate by the Israeli army. Demolitions and fighting continues despite a ceasefire.
2: In the same way that the Israeli military flattened vast swaths of Gaza's cultural heritage, universities, mosques, archives, the same thing is happening in southern Lebanon. It's this exact same playbook.
0: We'll speak to Beirut-based independent journalist Leila Younis. She's here in New York. Then Backtalker, an American memoir. We'll talk to the acclaimed constitutional law scholar Kimberly Crenshaw, known for her work on critical race theory and intersectionality. All that and more coming up. Welcome to Democracy Now!, democracynow.org, The War and Peace Report. I'm Amy Goodman. President Trump has announced he's pausing the so-called Project Freedom operation in the Strait of Hormuz, saying there's, quote, great progress toward a complete and final agreement, unquote, with Iran. U.S. Secretary of State Marco Rubio said the offensive stage of the U.S.-Israeli war in Iran is over. Meanwhile, Iranian President Masoud Pezeshkian called U.S. demands impossible, saying Washington expects Iran to submit to unilateral conditions. Oil prices plunged earlier today amidst reports that the U.S. and Iran could reach a deal soon. This comes after a day of intense fighting in the Strait. According to the U.S. military, Iran launched cruise missiles, drones and small boats at U.S. protected.
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0: From New York, this is Democracy Now!
1: For the first time, the state of press freedom in more than half of all countries is now classified as difficult or very serious. Journalist work has never been more complicated or more dangerous, and our collective right to be informed has never been more under threat.
0: 13 journalists have been killed this year. More than 500 reporters and media workers are currently detained worldwide. Reporters Without Borders has just released its annual Press Freedom Index. The U.S. has fallen to 64. We'll speak to RSF's Clayton Weimers. Then, as the world's attentions focused on negotiations between the U.S. and Iran, 12 more villages and towns in the south of Lebanon have been told to evacuate by the Israeli army. Demolitions and fighting continues despite a ceasefire.
2: In the same way that the Israeli military flattened vast swaths of Gaza's cultural heritage, universities, mosques, archives. The same thing is happening in southern Lebanon. It's this exact same playbook.
0: We'll speak to Beirut-based independent journalist Leila Younis. She's here in New York. Then Back Talker, an American memoir. We'll talk to the acclaimed constitutional law scholar Kimberly Crenshaw, known for her work on critical race theory and intersectionality. All that and more coming up. Welcome to Democracy Now!, democracynow.org, The War and Peace Report. I'm Amy Goodman. President Trump has announced he's pausing the so-called Project Freedom operation in the Strait of Hormuz, saying there's, quote, great progress toward a complete and final agreement, unquote, with Iran. U.S. Secretary of State Marco Rubio said the offensive stage of the U.S.-Israeli war in Iran is over. Meanwhile, Iranian President Masoud Pezeshkian called U.S. demands impossible, saying Washington expects Iran to submit to unilateral conditions. Oil prices plunged earlier today amidst reports that the U.S. and Iran could reach a deal soon. This comes after a day of intense fighting in the Strait. According to the U.S. military, Iran launched cruise missiles, drones, and small boats at U.S.-protected ships, and a South Korean-operated vessel caught fire. President Trump said the U.S. sank 7 small Iranian boats and denied any U.S. warship was struck. Meanwhile, Iranian Foreign Minister Abbas Araghchi held talks with Chinese Foreign Minister Wang Yi in Beijing today. Wang said China is ready to play, quote, a greater role in restoring peace and tranquility to the Middle East, unquote. The husband of Iran's imprisoned human rights activist, Narges Mohammadi, is speaking out after her hospitalization for severe medical problems. Her family's demanding she be transferred from Zanjan prison to Tehran, where she could receive better medical care, but authorities continue to deny her transfer. Narges Mohammadi has been arrested 13 times and sentenced to a cumulative 31 years in prison. She received the Nobel Peace Prize in 2023 for her advocacy against torture and the death penalty in Iran. This is Narges Mohammadi's husband, Taghi Rahmani.
3: Narges believes in human rights and justice and inequality for women. She sees the struggle for human rights as an ideal and has extraordinary courage. And she has expressed this. She has always had this. Narges, in any situation, works for the improvement of human rights. That is her belief.
0: In Gaza, Israeli strikes killed at least 3 Palestinians, including a 15-year-old, on Tuesday. Gaza health authorities said 1 Palestinian was killed and 2 others were wounded in airstrike near the Sheikh Radwan neighborhood in Gaza City, while another was killed by Israeli tank shelling in the central part of the besieged strip. A third strike hit a police station in northern Gaza, killing the teenager. Despite the U.S.-brokered so-called ceasefire, Israel's been conducting near-daily attacks on Gaza. At least 830 Palestinians have been killed since the ceasefire took effect in October. This is an eyewitness to the Israeli strike on the police station Tuesday.
3: Suddenly heard a blast. I ran outside and found the police station had been hit. I looked and saw people lying on the ground, martyrs and wounded. I started moving wounded people and putting them in the car. We came here to Al-Shifa Hospital with a martyr. When will the war stop? When will the strikes on us stop? When will the injustice end? Will all of this continue to happen to us?
0: A court in Israel has again extended the detention of two members of the Gaza-bound humanitarian aid flotilla that was violently intercepted by Israeli forces in international waters last week. Spanish national Saif Abukeshek and the Brazilian citizen Thiago Avila were among an estimated 175 activists forced off their humanitarian aid ships at gunpoint during Israel's raid on the flotilla. The other activists were taken to a port on the Greek island of Crete. This is a lawyer representing Abukeshek and Avila, who had visible bruises on his face after Israeli soldiers beat him.
4: We also talked about the detention conditions, which amount to psychological torture, since both Thiago and Saif are being kept in isolation since they were moved to the custody of the Israeli prison services, and are blindfolded each time they are taken out of the cell, even when they go through a medical procedure, which also violates the most basic medical ethical standards.
0: Saif Abukeshek and Thiago Avila are being held by Israel without charge. Thiago Avila's mother died yesterday in Brazil. To see our coverage of this story, go to our website, democracynow.org. In Britain, four Palestine Action activists have been convicted of criminal damage over their involvement in a 2024 protest and raid on a factory operated by the Israeli military firm Elbit. Two other defendants on the same trial were acquitted. The four activists were found guilty Tuesday of smashing up Elbit military equipment. Their legal team said in a statement, quote, they went into this trial with their heads held high and with the knowledge that no matter the verdict, by destroying Israeli military drones, their action likely saved lives in Palestine, unquote. The British government's banned Palestine Action under its Terrorism Act. 30 House Democrats sent a letter to U.S. Secretary of State Marco Rubio urging the Trump administration to publicly acknowledge Israel's undeclared nuclear weapons program. Led by Democratic Congress member Joaquin Castro, the lawmakers wrote, quote, Congress has a constitutional responsibility to be fully informed about the nuclear balance in the Middle East, the risk of escalation by any party to this conflict, and the administration's planning and contingencies for such scenarios. We do not believe we've received that information, they wrote. The letter breaks a bipartisan policy of silence on Israel's nuclear program dating to a secret 1969 agreement between President Richard Nixon and Israeli Prime Minister Golda Meir. The Pentagon says it launched another strike on a vessel in the eastern Pacific, killing three people Tuesday. The Trump administration once again claimed the vessel was carrying drugs without providing any evidence. Since September, the Pentagon says it's killed at least 190 people in strikes on the boats in the Caribbean and eastern Pacific. The attacks have been widely condemned as illegal. Tightening U.S. sanctions on Cuba are likely the main cause for the sharp increase in the island's infant mortality rate from 2018 to 2025. That's according to a new report by the Center for Economic and Policy Research, which found the infant mortality rate in Cuba has increased by 148% and is likely to get worse due to harsher sanctions under President Trump's second term. Infants with cancer have been particularly impacted as hospitals and clinics face extended power blackouts and diminishing medical supplies. CEPR's Director of International Policy, Alexander Main, one of the report's co-authors, said, quote, the Trump policy of maximum pressure on Cuba has killed a lot of babies. It's highly likely that more babies are dying now and at an even higher rate than last year as a result of the current U.S. blockade targeting Cuba, unquote. The Guardian reports ICE has hired a private security company accused of torture, forced disappearances, and child abuse to help track down undocumented immigrant children who came to the United States alone. MVM is a security contractor based in Ashburn, Virginia, that abducted and transported immigrant children under the Trump administration's first-term family separation policy. The company's been at the center of legal turmoil over reports of child abuse, including detaining children in a vacant office building in Phoenix, Arizona, for weeks in 2018. A CNN report has found the Department of Veterans Affairs opened investigations into multiple staffers who attended vigils at VA clinics and hospitals nationwide in honor of Alex Preti, who was shot and killed by Border Patrol agents deployed to Minneapolis in January. Preti was an ICU nurse at the Minneapolis VA Medical Center. Union leaders have called the probes a witch hunt. Senate Republicans unveiled a $70 billion immigration enforcement package Monday that includes $1 billion for the Secret Service tied to Trump's White House ballroom project. The Trump administration has insisted the East Wing renovation would be privately funded and cost taxpayers nothing. But Democrats called the bill a giveaway, noting the bill's language is broad enough to cover the entire ballroom construction. Senator Jeff Merkley of Oregon, the top Democrat on the Budget Committee, said Republicans were, quote, ignoring middle class needs and funneling money into Trump's ballroom while throwing billions at two lawless agencies, unquote. In Indiana, Trump-backed challengers unseated five Republican state senators who'd voted against his redistricting plan last year, with the incumbents losing by double digits. Roughly $12 million was spent on advertising across the seven contested state Senate races, most of it from Trump-allied outside groups. In Ohio, Vivek Ramaswamy won the Republican gubernatorial primary and will face Democrat Amy Acton, the state's former public health director, in November. Former Democratic Senator Sherrod Brown won the state's Democratic Senate primary. And here in New York, dozens of activists staged a protest in front of the Philippines consulate, calling for an investigation into the killing of 19 people, including a journalist and two Filipino-Americans in the province of Negros. The Filipino army claims those killed are suspected members of New People's Army, an armed wing of the Communist Party of the Philippines. This is Andan Bonifacio of the group Bayan USA speaking to Democracy Now!
5: Negros is an island that has long been plagued by a lot of different social problems. Landlessness, exploitation of sugarcane workers, and for that reason, a lot of the communities there have been fighting back and have been organizing, protesting for their rights, and it's inspired many, many people to go to Negros to integrate with those communities, to live with them.
0: And those are some of the headlines. This is Democracy Now!, democracynow.org, The War and Peace Report. I'm Amy Goodman. Reporters Without Borders is warning press freedom has fallen to its lowest level since the group began publishing its annual World Press Freedom Index 25 years ago. According to the group, more than half the world's countries fall into the difficult or very serious categories for press freedom, as journalism is increasingly criminalized across the world. Over the past 25 years, the index charted how press freedoms have deteriorated here in the United States. In 2002, the U.S. was ranked 17th in the world. In the latest index, the U.S. is down to 64th, falling seven places since last year. Reporters Without Borders, RSF, says, quote, U.S. President Donald Trump has turned his repeated attacks on the press and journalists into a systematic policy, unquote. Reporters Without Borders says the state of press freedom is most catastrophic in the Middle East and North Africa. The group notes more than 220 journalists have been killed in Gaza by the Israeli army since October 2023. We're joined now by Clayton Weimers, the North America Director for RSF, for Reporters Without Borders. Thanks so much for being with us. You're in Washington, D.C. In fact, you are one of the journalists at the Washington, the White House Press Corps dinner the other night, and we're going to talk about that in a minute. But first, this report. Clayton, talk about your findings.
6: Yeah, and thank you for having me, Amy. The findings are really stark. We have never measured a lower average number in these scores that we give every country for press freedom on our index in the 25 years that we've been doing this. We're seeing deterioration pretty much across the board, both in authoritarian countries and in democracies. And one of the really startling findings is that the legal indicator, one of the subscores that we look at, has deteriorated the most. And what we're seeing is the erosion of the legal protections intended to safeguard journalism and everyone's access to information. But we're also seeing the weaponization of other types of laws, especially national security laws, against journalism. These are the laws that are supposed to keep us safe, but often in practice are being used to stifle journalism and free speech.
0: So talk about the United States. 64th in the world for press freedom, when freedom of the press is enshrined in the U.S. Constitution. Talk about what the parameters are and how it's gone from 17th to 64th.
6: It's been a long backslide for the United States on the index. And look, it's tempting to lay all of this at the feet of President Donald Trump. And to be clear, he is the single biggest threat to American press freedom today. But the mere fact that we fell from 57th last year tells us that this isn't just the Trump problem. We have structural deficiencies that are imperiling the future of press freedom in this country. And I think that shocks a lot of Americans when they hear it, because, as you said, press freedom is enshrined in the First Amendment. Journalism is the only profession actually called out by the Bill of Rights. But when you dig into it, it becomes a little bit less surprising. You think about the economics of the news industry right now. Thousands of jobs lost over recent years. An average of two local newspapers closing every week in this country, and tens of millions of Americans living in news deserts. Meanwhile, there's a great deal of consolidation of the media, with fewer and fewer people owning the airwaves and owning the conduits of digital information. We have a crisis of trust in the news media. The esteem that the public holds journalism in has never been lower. We have politicians regularly emboldened to attack individual journalists and media outlets. And, you know, we have a safety problem in this country. There is a startlingly high incidence of violence against journalists. And what we've especially seen in 2025 is violence committed by law enforcement agents, particularly masked anonymous law enforcement agents who are policing protests, particularly the No Kings protests or anti-ICE protests, and journalists getting caught up in that. Dozens and dozens of very violent incidents against journalists, sending them to the hospital, causing journalists to be blinded. One lost a finger, concussions, visits to the ER. These are very serious conditions. In fact, it's caused us to introduce a new program that provides independent and freelance journalists with protective gear. That's the kind of program we've been running for years in places like Ukraine and Lebanon, the Democratic Republic of Congo. And it really is a sad state of affairs that we now feel compelled to do the same thing in the United States.
0: I want to ask you about Lebanon, about Israeli attacks on journalists there. Last month, Israeli forces killed the prominent Lebanese journalist Amal Khalil, a correspondent for the daily newspaper Al-Akhbar. In 2024, Amal told local media she'd received an Israeli death threat warning her to leave southern Lebanon or risk decapitation. This is what she said.
7: I received direct targeting on my phone from the Israeli Mossad. They threatened to kill me. They literally said, "We will separate your head from your shoulders if you don't leave from the south." They advised me to leave the south.
0: So talk about what happened to Amal and the photojournalist she was with as she was covering an Israeli strike in southern Lebanon and then fled into a house for protection, and then Israel bombed the house.
6: Well, that's right. And it didn't stop there. We know that Amal initially survived the strike. We were aware of her position, as was several of our colleagues in the international community. And we were urging the Israelis to allow the Red Cross to get through in order to access her and hopefully save her. But for hours, the IDF refused to relent its bombing campaign, even though they knew very well what was happening. They allowed, not only did they target Amal with an airstrike, they then allowed her to die by denying ambulances access to the site. It's the latest in a series of quite literally hundreds of targeted killings of journalists while they're doing their jobs as journalists, not just in Gaza, but also across the border in Lebanon. The targeted killing of journalists in Lebanon has been going on since the very beginning of the war. I'm thinking back to Assam Abdallah, a Reuters journalist who was killed just across the border in Lebanon in the first weeks of the war in a targeted double-tap airstrike. And so this is really just a policy at this point to target journalists and also to add insult to injury by slandering them and calling them Hamas terrorists. These are journalists who are known to us, and we do the work to ensure that every journalist that we are counting in our data is in fact who they say they are, is a reporter. And for the IDF to slander their memory like this really is just beyond insulting.
0: I wanted to turn to what has recently happened here. In January, FBI agents raided the home of the Washington Post reporter Hannah Nattinson. Authorities seized her phone, two laptops, and a Garmin watch. She spent the past year covering the Trump administration's cuts to the federal workforce. Matt Murray, the executive editor of the Post, said in a staff message, quote, "This extraordinary aggressive action is deeply concerning and raises profound questions and concern around the constitutional protections for our work." According to the Post, investigators reportedly told Nattinson she wasn't the target of the probe. A warrant obtained by the Washington Post cited an investigation into a government contractor with a top secret security clearance who's been accused of taking home classified intelligence reports. Just this week, Hannah won a Pulitzer Prize along with her colleagues for their reporting on DOGE. The significance of this, Clayton, and what happened to her.
6: I don't think we can overstate how dangerous that raid is. It is unprecedented for the FBI to raid the home of a journalist and seize both their professional and personal devices. They took her laptops, they took her phones, they took her Garmin watch, which suggests that they are tracking her movements. And there are legal protections against this. There's the Constitution, obviously, but there's also the Privacy Protection Act, which flatly makes searches like this illegal. And in fact, when the government went to court over this against the Washington Post, the judge admonished the government lawyers for failing to disclose the specific legal protections that they should have when they sought the warrant. And so, you know, we've now had two judicial decisions that have ruled that this search was improper. And what I think is really scary about this is if you dig deeper into the government's justification, they cite possible violations of the Espionage Act that they thought Hannah may have committed, which is a preposterous conclusion for them to draw. But unfortunately, not totally unexpected. You know, the Espionage Act is an overly broad piece of legislation from World War I that makes no distinction between an act of journalism and an act of espionage. And at RSF, we've long warned that there is this sort of backdoor that the federal government could use in order to target journalists. And we've been urging reform of the Espionage Act going back a long time. And, you know, viewers of this program may remember the Espionage Act is also what was used to prosecute Julian Assange. And our argument at that time was, you know, whether or not you think Julian Assange is a journalist is kind of beside the point. What Julian Assange did was publish secret government documents, and fundamentally that is no different from what other journalists are doing, like Hannah, when she obtains leaked information from whistleblowers in the government. And I also want to point out that Hannah is a really talented reporter who has communications with hundreds, if not over 1,000 sources in the government who are all trying to blow the whistle on wrongdoing and corruption. I don't think it's any coincidence that she's the one who was targeted, because that has a profound chilling effect on anyone else being willing to come forward and blow the whistle when they see something wrong.
0: Clayton Weimers, I wanted to also ask you about your experience at the White House Correspondents Association dinner. You were at the dinner when a gunman rushed a security checkpoint. The suspect now faces a number of charges, including attempted assassination of President Trump. Can you describe what happened? You were at dinner at a table with Georgia Fort, is that right? A journalist who was arrested recently in Minneapolis.
6: That's right. And Georgia's case also really exemplifies the weaponization of the Department of Justice against journalism. She was arrested and charged for her reporting in Minnesota along with Don Lemon, and it's really outrageous that those charges are moving forward. And I know it was an act of courage for her to go to that dinner and be in the same room as the president and the officials who are actively pursuing her and trying to put her in jail. And, you know, we were sitting together.
0: Before you talk about the experience at the dinner, just because you've told her story, who was arrested along with former CNN anchor Don Lemon, let's go to Georgia Fort when she came on Democracy Now! And talked about her arrest at the city's church in St. Paul, where protesters confronted a top ICE official who served as pastor there.
8: My home was surrounded by about 24 federal agents, including agents from DEA and HSI. I asked to see the warrant. My mother was here. My mother asked to see the warrant. They did show us an arrest warrant, which was then sent to my attorney, who verified its legitimacy. Since it was an arrest warrant, we decided that it would be safest for me to exit through the garage so that we could lock the door to our home behind me. And so I surrendered. I walked out of my garage with my hands up, and I asked the agents who were there to arrest me if they knew that I was a member of the press. They said they did know that I was a member of the press. I informed them that this was a violation of my constitutional right, the First Amendment. And they told me, you know, we're just here to do our job. And I said, I was just doing my job, and now I'm being arrested for it.
0: So that is Georgia Fort describing her arrest in February on Democracy Now! She was with you at the White House Correspondents' Dinner. So you both went under the table?
6: Yeah, well, you know, 1 minute I was actually telling Georgia and one other person sitting with us about this new protective gear program that RSF introduced in the United States. And the next minute we're all taking cover under the table because there was a loud bang and Secret Service agents rushed in, guns drawn. And frankly, we didn't know what was going on. But, you know, it was just coincidental that we had just been talking about the risks of violence that journalists are increasingly facing. And a moment later, we were faced with a really stark reminder of what those risks can entail. And frankly, this is something that's going to continue. But journalism is a really unique profession because you have an obligation to go towards the story, to go towards the chaos. And I saw so many journalists around the room, you know, eagerly trying to document what was going on, because that's their job. And, you know, that's a reminder of why this job can be risky, but also why it's so essential. We just can't understand what's going on in our world without journalism.
0: And finally, the president is using the attack on the White House Correspondents' Dinner to justify the what looks like now billion-dollar ballroom that he wants to build at the White House. He said no taxpayer money would be used for it, and now apparently it's looking like they're putting it into the ICE budget. And I'm wondering, you know, in that justification, even that night, saying it's because of events like these that we would need to have the full military protection of such a ballroom. Your thoughts, Clayton Weimers? I think of Eugene Daniels, a former head of the White House Correspondents Association, saying we would not want to have it at the White House.
6: Look, billion-dollar ballrooms are a little bit outside my area of expertise, but I agree with Eugene. It would be inappropriate for the White House Correspondents' Dinner to take place at the White House. It's not the President's Dinner. It is the Correspondents' Dinner. The President is an invited guest, and the idea that it would move into the White House, I think, really violates the spirit of an event that is intended to celebrate the First Amendment and the excellent journalism being done by the White House Press Corps. And so, yeah, I agree with Eugene there.
0: Clayton Weimers, I want to thank you for being with us, Director of Reporters Without Borders in North America. We'll link to the new RSF World Press Freedom Index at democracynow.org. When we come back, Beirut-based independent journalist Leila Younis, she will join us here in New York.

0: on right now, the number of people displaced, what people in the United States should understand and around the world?
1: Lebanon is a very small country with densely populated urban areas. And so the 1.2 million people that were displaced after March 2nd have created very, very, very difficult conditions across Lebanon. Most of them have been unable to return home. I think what Americans should understand is that there have been not one, but two exoduses from southern Lebanon. The first, of course, happened after March 2nd when Israel issued its sweeping displacement orders for the region. And then when the ceasefire was announced between Lebanon and Israel, people went back to their homes to check on their homes to see if they were still there. Many of them, I remember that day that I saw the highway to the south was backed up, even past Beirut, mattresses on top of cars, people trying to return home and very quickly realizing that this was not a ceasefire at all, that the bombing was continuing. And we can talk about the death toll since this so-called ceasefire went into effect. But essentially, a second exodus then occurred out of southern Lebanon. And now people are back in shelters, back in tents on the streets of Beirut, and back, in sort of rentals that they're kind of pooling funds to be able to afford.
0: According to Lebanon's health ministry, Israeli strikes on southern Lebanon killed 17 people on Monday alone in one of the deadliest days since the ceasefire began.
1: 60 people killed over the weekend, then those 17 on Monday. Just today in Zalaya in the western Biqa Valley, the mayor's home was bombed. He was killed alongside four of his relatives, including women and children. I mean, this is the sort of thing that we're seeing every single day. And I think it's important for people to remember that when the ceasefire between Iran and the U.S. and Israel was announced, the fire stopped falling on Iran, right? But when Iran attempted to or announced that Lebanon would be included in the ceasefire, Israel issued an emphatic no by bombing over 100 locations across Lebanon within 10 minutes and killing more than 350 people. So this is really the conditions that we're seeing right now in Lebanon, is escalating attacks across the south. And the destruction, it's hard to describe. I mean, we're talking about entire villages that have been reduced to moonscapes, essentially. People, as Dropsite News recently reported, are pooling funds to buy satellite imagery so that they can check and see whether or not their homes are still there, because they're not able to reach them. Some of the last people, you know, on the border, you spoke earlier about Amal Khalil, the journalist who was assassinated by Israel.
0: She's based in southern Lebanon. She's from southern Lebanon.
1: She's from southern Lebanon. So she wasn't based, obviously, where she was. She was actually near my village, near the village of Bint Jbeir, where Israel was carrying out demolition operations. And she must have wanted to write about and report on those operations when she was effectively, you know, stalked to her destination and killed. And another thing I think that we're seeing, another pattern that's repeating, is the Red Cross being barred from reaching victims of Israeli violence. So they were barred from reaching her, and you heard that she survived the initial strike and then died from her wounds because she couldn't be reached. It's an unbelievable story, but we're seeing the same thing repeat.
0: Prime Minister or President demanding medics be allowed to go in to help her. Of course, then hours later, it was too late.
1: We all know that in emergency response work, every second counts and can be the difference between life and death. And so with similar reports emerging, one of a Syrian family struck and left basically to die near Deir Sirian, another family in Majdal Salem. And this is something that we're seeing now repeat over and over, is Red Cross being barred from rescuing the people, civilians that are being struck.
0: How is the situation in Lebanon comparable to what Israel has been doing in Gaza? Just last week, the Israeli defense minister, Israel Katz, said, quote, "The fate of southern Lebanon will be the same as that of Gaza." Earlier this year, a senior Israeli official told Axios, quote, "We're going to do what we did in Gaza." Can you explain what the yellow line is that Israel has established?
1: So the yellow line began, right, in Gaza after the ceasefire that was announced there. 60% of the Gaza Strip now is enveloped in this so-called yellow line. Residents of these areas that have been ethnically cleansed there, when they try to access them, have been shot and killed. The same thing is effectively happening in southern Lebanon. There's now been a new yellow line declared. It is 6 kilometers, approximately 10 kilometers, 6 miles into Lebanese territory. So this is dozens of villages that now

0: no one can technically access. They're calling it a, quote, forward defensive zone, but I shouldn't have to tell you that there's nothing defensive about it. It's an offensive operation, and they're using the word cleanse to describe what they're doing there. They're just, you know, bulldozing homes. We just saw over the weekend a mosque destroyed, a school destroyed. When the Israeli military destroyed a 100-year-old community center in the town of Dwid in the south, Press TV correspondent, I want to read you a quote that he wrote after that. He said, his name is Hadi Hutait, and he said, we can barely process the amount of terror against our people. The collective memory of a century has been erased. And I think that that, you know, really sounds a lot like what we've seen in Gaza.
1: Mm. If you can talk about this round of talks, first time that Israel is having with Lebanon in Washington, D.C. In a recent address, the Hezbollah leader, Naeem Qassem, said, quote, direct negotiations are a free concession without results, serving the interests of Netanyahu, who seeks a symbolic image of victory and serving Trump ahead of the midterm elections. Also talk about where Hezbollah fits into this picture and how people who are not Hezbollah in Lebanon feel.
0: It's quite a complicated picture. I mean, I think it's important for people to remember that Israel actually did occupy southern Lebanon for 18 years. Liberation was in 2000. And after that, Israel was declared an enemy state by Lebanon. So, you know, people in Lebanon, you're not actually, by law, you're not allowed to speak to Israelis. They are in official Lebanese media referred to as the enemy. And so direct talks are quite a big deal for Lebanon. It hasn't happened in 3 decades, at least in a public form. And so, you know, to remind you what I said earlier, which is that when the ceasefire was declared in Iran, the bomb stopped falling on Iran. But, you know, Lebanon is negotiating under fire and from an extremely weak position. You know, we don't have a Strait of Hormuz that we can kind of dangle as a bargaining chip. So the government is attempting to kind of signal to the Americans that, listen, we're committed to disarming Hezbollah. We are, you know, these direct talks are kind of a way to signal that this willingness to kind of, you know, change 3 decades of kind of indirect talks with Israel. However, with Hezbollah not being at the table and announcing that, hey, because we're not at the table, you know, and because these talks are direct, we will not be consenting to anything that comes out of them, with dozens of people being killed every single day in the south, it's hard to see these talks as anything but sort of like a background political theater while a, you know, war rages in the south of Lebanon and in the Bekaa Valley.
1: Leila Younis, I want to thank you for being with us, investigative journalist and writer based in Beirut, speaking to us, though, here in New York. Leila is a contributor to Dropsite News. Coming up, Back Talker, an American memoir. We'll speak with the acclaimed constitutional law scholar Kimberly Crenshaw, known for her work on critical race theory and intersectionality. Where does this country stand today? Stay with us.

0: I'm leaving. Performed by Julieta Venegas in our Democracy Now! Studio. To see the whole interview with Julieta and her music in our studio, go to democracynow.org in English and in Spanish. This is Democracy Now! I'm Amy Goodman. And we end today's show with the acclaimed legal scholar Kimberly Crenshaw, professor of law at UCLA and Columbia University, executive director of the African American Policy Forum. She coined the term intersectionality in 1989, which she's described as a lens through which you can see where power comes and collides, where it interlocks and intersects. Kimberly Crenshaw went on to write, it's not simply that there's a race problem here, a gender problem here, and a class or LGBTQ problem here. Many times that framework erases what happens to people who are subject to all of these things. Kimberly Crenshaw is also a leading scholar in the field of critical race theory. For years, President Trump has led a campaign against CRT as part of a broader attack on how history is taught and told in the country. Well, Kimberly Williams Crenshaw has just published a new book. It's titled Backtalker, an American memoir. In the book, she writes, quote, when the federal government silences the past, it destroys the foundation upon which civil rights and equality are grounded. Professor Crenshaw, it's such an honor to have you here. Backtalker. What does that mean?
1: Backtalker is a frame that I use to encourage people to talk back against claims that the world as we have experienced it is the way it can only be, that there is no reason to continue to advocate for change, that what we have is pretty much all we deserve. I am thinking about backtalking as the kind of resistance that we need to the logics that tell us that the world is pretty much okay the way it is, and we know it isn't.
0: So put that backtalk against the Voting Rights Act and what has happened with it. And for people who don't understand what exactly has happened, and if you can also talk about the Supreme Court finding that Louisiana's current congressional map is unconstitutional, which followed Governor Landry suspending the state's primaries for the U.S. House of Representatives.
1: Well, the Voting Rights Act was the crown jewel of the civil rights movement, in part because it said, look, it doesn't matter the specific thing that you're doing to undermine the voting strength of traditionally excluded populations. The Voting Rights Act protects against intentional or effective disenfranchisement of protected groups. Well, what this Supreme Court has now said is that if you take race into account in trying to address racism in the voting rights system, that you are the one that is guilty of creating a racialized system. So what they're effectively saying is that if you draw a district in order to protect an incumbent, that's okay. If you draw a district in order to maximize minority voting strength, that's not okay. Now, let's be clear about one thing. Incumbency is often the product of racial power. Incumbency, particularly in Louisiana, is made and reinforced by packing, cracking, stacking African-American voters. What they're basically saying is you have to take the baseline as is. Even though that's a product of race discrimination, if you try to remedy the racial discrimination that's built into incumbency, that's when you're being racist. That's the problem. So it's turning reality completely on its head and destroying the Voting Rights Act while they're doing so.
0: So you are known around the world for your work on intersectionality, on critical race theory, but let's hear for a moment the personal story behind the public intellectual. Talk about how you came to be Kimberly Williams Crenshaw, your background.
1: Well, I wrote this book as a tribute to my parents, who were, as we called them, race men and women of the 20th century. What that meant is that they were vigilant in pushing back against the barriers, the illegitimate ways in which Black people were told that they didn't belong in this country. My mother integrated her local swimming pool when she was 3 years old. So they were keen to make it clear that we understood the history upon which we stood, the places and spaces of racial discrimination, but also that we were prepared to walk into institutions that were being opened at that very time. You know, a lot of people think that this period of discrimination and segregation was ancient history, a long time ago. It was during my lifetime. I was born into a society in which I was not free. I was born before the Voting Rights Act, the Civil Rights Act of 64 and 65. So when my parents raised us, they raised us to be aware that the context that we were in might often be shaped by illegitimate racial barriers, but also raised us to be prepared to talk back to them. That's what we had to do at the dinner table. That's how they shaped me. So much of the book is trying to trace the arc of the civil rights movement and locate my parents' nurturing to allow me to be able to understand and talk back against racial power
0: and
1: when
0: did
1: I saw
0: you grow
1: it.
0: Up?
1: I grew up in Canton, Ohio, an industrial town in the Midwest on its way from the South to Chicago and Detroit. A lot of black folks escaping the South ended up staying in Canton, Ohio and being part of the industrial core there.
0: Talk about what exactly intersectionality is and critical race theory and what it means today under President Trump, the vicious attack, and how that was really the underpinning of DEI.
1: Yeah, well, intersectionality just refers to the idea that disadvantage, discrimination, marginalization often is based on more than one axis of inequality. Those often overlap. They reinforce each other. So I began to write in this arena when I was trying to understand how black women who sometimes sued employers because they were subject to gender discrimination and race discrimination. Many times black jobs were for men and women's jobs were for white women, which meant that there was precious little space for African American women. But courts couldn't really understand that. They were saying, you know, how can you claim race discrimination because we hire black people? They just happen to be men. How can you claim gender discrimination? We hire women. They just happen to be white. And I couldn't understand what the courts couldn't understand. So I was looking for a metaphor, a way that would allow judges to understand that discrimination isn't just along one axis or another, but just like intersections, they might crisscross each other. So intersectionality was really a remedial framework for judges that are supposed to be very smart, but they weren't that smart at all when it came to understanding what black women were experiencing.
0: Can you talk about Clarence Thomas and the tensions around his confirmation as Justice of the Supreme Court? You write a lot about this.
1: Yeah. So when Clarence Thomas was nominated for to take over the seat that Thurgood Marshall had occupied, the great civil rights giant, my initial thought was, this isn't going to work. Everybody knows there's a difference between Clarence Thomas and Thurgood Marshall. And to my surprise and disillusionment, a lot of people didn't understand the difference between the two. Eventually, there became a moment when it was known that there was someone, a former employee, who had told someone that she'd been sexually harassed by him. That person turned out to be Anita Hill. Turned out I knew Anita. There weren't a whole lot of black women law professors. So I contacted her. I offered support. Before I knew it, I was on my way to Washington, D.C. to support her. But the shocking thing that happened was when Clarence Thomas denounced the entire inquiry as a high-tech lynching. And what that did was it provided a metaphor for him to speak to the history of anti-blackness, to place himself in the middle of that narrative, and to draw a support of large numbers of African-Americans to his side. And she had nothing equivalent that she could say.
0: I wanted to turn to then-Senator, Senate Judiciary Committee Chair Joe Biden.
1: Joe Biden, yes.
0: Questioning Anita Hill back in 1991.
2: Can you tell the committee what was the most embarrassing of all the incidences that you have alleged?
3: I think the one that was the most embarrassing was his discussion of pornography involving these women with large breasts and engaged in a variety of sex with different people or animals. That was the thing that embarrassed me the most and made me feel the most humiliated.
0: Law professor Anita Hill testifying at the confirmation hearing of Clarence Thomas. Professor Crenshaw, the lessons you draw from what happened there and what it means for today.
1: You know, Amy, I want to take you to the moment that Clarence Thomas was finally confirmed. My co-founder of AAPF, Luke Harris, and I were sitting on the stairs of the Supreme Court. At that moment, I said, this is going to change the rest of our lives. Luke said, all because they refused to believe a black woman. I call this a massive intersectional failure, a coalition of civil rights groups, feminist groups. They successfully blocked Bork. Clarence Thomas was basically an acolyte of Bork. There wasn't really much daylight between them. What was different was Clarence Thomas was able to wrap himself in a sympathetic framework as someone who was being unfairly treated by the testimony and Anita Hill, partly because the history of black women, the experiences that they've had with sexual harassment really since we arrived here, and the fact that black women were some of the first plaintiffs in sexual harassment cases, that just wasn't part of the common knowledge. So she was framed as someone who was complaining about something that black women don't complain about. There was an op-ed in the New York Times that said that what Clarence Thomas had done to Anita was just basically down-home courting. So there was a cultural defense that was being made to block the significance of her testimony. So what we often say now is when we look at some of the consequences of that failure, some of the long-term results of that, we've lost campaign finance reform on a 5-4 vote. We lost Section 5 of the Voting Rights Act, 5-4 votes. We look at all the 5-4 votes that were made possible by that failure to believe Anita Hill, and we have to recognize that this intersectional failure not only impacts black women, not only impacts communities of color, it undermined the security and the democracy of the entire nation.
0: Before we go, if you could define CRT, critical race theory, also talk about what gives you hope today.
1: Well, critical race theory is basically the study of the way that racial disempowerment and other forms of exclusion are not principally the product of individual people making decisions to exclude people because they hate them for the color of their skin. Critical race theory looks at the ways that institutions, once they've been structured in contexts where people of color had not been part of it, that exclusion can continue even if there isn't explicit policies and practices that say black people, brown people, Asian people can't come in. It's embedded in our systems. I often liken it to asbestos. We used to build institutions with asbestos, right? And we know it's toxic. It would be crazy to say that we can protect ourselves from asbestos-related diseases by stop talking about asbestos, stop looking at it, stop teaching people how to find it. That would make no sense whatsoever. Critical race theory says the same thing about race and racial exclusion.
0: And what gives you hope?
1: What gives me hope is the fact that when I was born, Amy, there was no reason to really have faith that this American Republic would actually reform itself, would create opportunities. Yet there was the recognition that the one thing that was clear is if we didn't fight it, if we didn't prepare ourselves for these opportunities, they would never come. I'm hopeful because that same energy, that same recognition, I think is growing all over the United States today. We have to be willing to speak against power, to backtalk against all those who tell us it's impossible, because we know it's not impossible. It's happened before. It can happen again.
0: So you say backtalking is the answer to backsliding.
1: Backtalking is the answer to authoritarian backsliding.
0: Kimberly Williams Crenshaw, professor of law at UCLA and Columbia University. Her new book, Backtalker, an American memoir. She's also the co-founder and executive director of the African American Policy Forum, the AAPF. That does it for today's show. I'll be in Minneapolis on Thursday night and Friday morning for screenings of the new documentary about Democracy Now! Steal This Story, Please. I'll be at the Main in Minneapolis, then in Chicago on Friday night, Saturday afternoon, and Saturday evening at the Music Box Movie Theater, joined by Juan Gonzalez and the film's directors, Tia Lesson and Carl Diehl. Then on to Milwaukee at noon on Sunday at the Oriental, a massive theater in Milwaukee. You can check our website at democracynow.org for all details. That does it for our show. I'm Amy Goodman. This is another edition of Democracy Now!
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Still surfing, and I love it as much as being one of the Beach Boys doing all of this incredible music that Brian Wilson wrote, and I was honored to be able to even sing it. So life is good. 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

0: I'm Mavis Hawley, and you're listening to Spilling the Warm Tea on KCSB FM in Santa Barbara 91.9. On this show, I consider the links between the environment and humanity and try to encapsulate a little chunk of environmental discourse, interesting stories, and unique perspectives in each episode. This week, I'm airing another interview that I did when I was in Kotzebue, Alaska, a small city on the edge of the Bering Strait. I'm covering the proposed Ambler Mining Road project in the region and its impact on the neighboring communities. As a recap on what I'm talking about, in the Northwest Arctic, a complex ecosystem of flora and fauna fuels the lifeblood of the region, including the land and the people who inhabit it. A large part of life in the region is subsistence hunting, including large mammals like caribou, and fishing for animals such as salmon. Caribou are of utmost importance in the remote communities throughout the region, most of which are only reachable by plane or by snowmobile. The Western Arctic caribou herd is the largest in the world and a large part of the subsistence diet, which is not only culturally significant but also vitally important to communities with little to no access to affordable grocery store items. Recently, the Trump administration approved the Ambler Mining Road project, a 211-mile roadway on the south side of the Brooks Range, spanning the Dalton Highway and the Ambler River. Trump cites a precious metals arms race with China as the reason why the road is being built. The road would supposedly be open only to mining-related industrial use. It would be closed to the public, according to the Trump administration. Some people are concerned about the road becoming public after its construction, which may contribute to overhunting by visitors in the area. The Alaska Industrial and Development Export Authority, ADA, initially proposed the project. The route crosses state lands, Native corporation lands, and federal lands managed by the BLM and the National Park Service. Today I'm talking to Alex Whiting, the environmental director for the Native Village of Kotzebue, IRA. Alex has conducted research regarding different migratory patterns for animals within the region, as well as the ecological harms that have been done to them. This research has been compiled in an environmental report for Kotzebue and the Arctic, but it's also used in policy decisions and decisions that the council makes regarding the entirety of the Arctic community. Here's Alex. So I'm curious, in the context of the Ambler Mining Road, do you have an outlook on what that road could do to subsistence hunting in the area?
1: So to be clear, my role here is to implement tribal council policy, and currently the tribal council's formal position is in opposition to the Ambler Road, and the main reason that the opposition is there is because of the concern over the impacts to caribou, shefish, and the integrity of the habitat, and also the potential for changing the way people can access Northwest Alaska from the road system, like from Fairbanks. Although that's one of the lesser concerns, that's still a concern. But the main concerns are the potential negative consequences for the caribou, which is currently in a multi-year decline, and the shefish that use the upper Kobuk for spawning. And currently our shefish population is one of the most abundant and healthiest resources that we have in the region. Like I said, our caribou are declining, and the last couple years our chum salmon have been seriously declining in the returns, and so there's only a handful of resources that are abundant enough and can provide enough quantity of resources to feed the majority of the region. Caribou and shefish and salmon are at the top of that list. But with two of them declining, then the shefish and actually the bearded seal would be the fourth one. Those are the four major resources in the region. And then I guess fifth would be moose. But moose is a little bit lower down than those four. Those four are the main ones, though. And so, yeah. And then, of course, the bearded seals, they're having potential future issues with the loss of sea ice habitat, which we see declining. And so, yeah, but currently the bearded seals are still abundant. And there's times where there's concerns over their health, where we have like some disease outbreaks and whatnot. And there's also been some recent years where a lot of them didn't look as fat and healthy as they used to. But overall, the bearded seals are still there. But the sheafish are the one that continue to be abundant. Although the last couple of years, we've noticed that two of their major prey species, the rainbow smelt and the saffron cod, have been disappearing for unknown reasons. And so that's a concern, even though the sheafish population itself is still abundant. It is concerning if a major part of their prey base has been disappearing of late, too. So basically, we see a lot of signs of our fish and wildlife struggling to stay abundant for various reasons, the majority of which we suspect is related to climate change. And having a road punched through the habitat of both the sheafish and the caribou are a concern for the tribal council. And so that's basically why currently our policy is form opposition of the Ambler Road for the Native Village of Kotzebue.
0: Yeah, so I was really curious. So you talked about some of the unknown factors in why some of the species are declining throughout the region. Mm-hmm. And is that another reason why you're against the Ambler Road, because there's so many kind of unknown scenarios that could occur from the road? Or is it...
1: Yes.
0: Or do you have a good idea?
1: Well, so, yes, that... So if we're already seeing environmental degradation from climate, like for instance, these relatively recent outbreak of rusting rivers around the region from melting permafrost, we're seeing major amounts of precipitation, which creates flood conditions in the fall time. We're seeing major storms. So the flood conditions may impact the chum salmon spawning success. These major storms that we're seeing in the fall time may be related to the disappearance of the saffron cod and rainbow smelt, which are a major part of the sheafish base. And the decrease in caribou is likely the environmental change from climate is likely partially, if not the major reason for the decline, although that's really hard to determine too. A lot of these things, even like with the chum salmon and the precipitation, a lot of these things we suspect are related to environmental conditions, but it's extremely hard to study these impacts, especially in a short amount of time as we see them happening. But one thing that we do know is that fragmenting caribou habitat in the sense of putting in roads and mines and other roads doesn't help them. Caribou are not assisted by sort of man-made development. That's generally the more man-made development there is in caribou habitat, the less productive it is for the caribou themselves. And so that's a major concern. If our caribou are in decline, we're trying to stop that decline, and at the same time we want to punch this brand new road east-west direction through their habitat, and caribou use their habitat in a north-south direction. Like the calving grounds is in the north, the wintering grounds is in the south, and the Ambler Road would bisect that basically in the middle of the winter habitat and the calving habitat. That is likely not going to help the caribou recover. If they do start to recover or stabilize, because we've never seen that, where you might see some places where they say, well, look, this oil road or this resource road, this mine road, hasn't really negatively impacted the caribou. But there are examples, including with the Red Dog Road, where we see that the road itself, the caribou are aware of the road itself. They're cognizant of the road. They react to the road. They bounce off the road. And so if you have a road from Fairbanks to the Upper Kobuk, the very great likelihood is that road is going to have a negative impact, not a neutral impact, but an actual negative impact. And if we're trying to recover the caribou, that's not going to be helpful. And then with the shefish in particular, and I guess to a certain extent the chum salmon also, because chum salmon also spawn in the Kobuk River, that we're already seeing these rusty rivers from melting permafrosts, where the permafrost melts, and then the increased precipitation allows the minerals that were entrained in the permafrost to mobilize and flush out into these rivers, basically creating what, for all purposes, would look like a tailings outflow from a mine, because that they're picking up all these minerals that are in the ground and then basically dumping them into the rivers. And then you have actual mines that want to be built at the end of the road. They're not building this. It's not supposed to be a road to nowhere. It's supposed to be a road to the mining district, so they can start building these mines and having mines, which will create more roads and will also create their own tailing situation. But it's very likely that the construction of the road itself is going to facilitate release of these minerals that are in the ground by disturbing the permafrost and disturbing the stream flows and all this other stuff. And so, it's very likely going to increase the negative impacts to the shefish and chum salmon spawning habitat. And then, of course, when you have trucks, the reason for the road is to carry concentrated minerals from the mining district to Fairbanks, and you can have dust emissions, heavy metal dust emissions, and you can also have spills, and any of these spills could get into some of these headwater creeks that flow into the shefish and chum salmon spawning habitat. And so there's quite a bit of different kinds of risk to the spawning habitat for chum salmon and shefish by building the road, and also by creating the mines that and the trucking that is the whole purpose of the road. And so for those reasons, that's why the Native Village of Costabey Council is formally, through resolution, opposed to the Ambler Road, at least at this time.
0: Yeah, and what's really interesting to me also is specifically about the caribou, to the disruption of their migratory pattern. How is that affecting them? Because I spoke to a caribou biologist, and he told me he suspected that was contributing to their death, because they were unable to migrate at the regular time that they migrate, because they were impeded by roadblocks already, even before the road has been constructed. So do you have any idea of how that blockage is specifically impacting the birthing or leading to the animal's death?
1: All I know is from, the studies that they've done, like Jim Dow and those guys, our former area biologists, they've done studies on the impacts of the Red Dog Road in particular and the caribou migration. And they've shown that caribou are aware of the road and they bounce off the road, which means that as they're transitioning southward, when they come close to the road, they either mill about or they turn around and go back north again when they're heading south to begin with for their winter migration. And so, how that relates to increased mortality or that kind of stuff, I don't have enough information to talk about that. But what we do know is that the caribou are aware of roads, and the roads have been demonstrated to impede their movements. And so that's a problem if the caribou are, their trajectory is getting messed up. And so yes, that, I mean, you could definitely come up with scenarios where it does increase mortality. Yeah, that's sort of, I don't have any specific information about
0: that.
1: Oh,
0: that's okay. Yeah, and so I'm curious about, for the people of Kotzebue, are people worried about their subsistence being taken by the road, or is it kind of a cause for concern?
1: Well, I mean, I think generally it's the concerns that I talk about are sort of, you know, widespread, right? I mean, the council itself, those are the reasons that they are currently opposed to the road, is because of the great potential negative impacts to caribou, sheepfish, and chum salmon. And especially when our chum salmon and our caribou are currently in declines, it doesn't seem like it would be the best time to create a potential negative impact to those species, right? I mean, it's kind of like anywhere, I suppose, anywhere on the planet, I guess, in the sense of there's always a struggle for people to try to have development in a way that doesn't negatively impact the environment. And if you look around the world, you can see that while there's examples of where that has succeeded, there's way more examples of industrial development projects in wilderness areas that have not panned out. And even in areas generally, even in your country, right now, the Trump administration is currently green-lighting Santa Barbara oil stuff again. And so the same kind of concerns people in Santa Barbara have over starting up the whole oil situation down there again, which you probably heard about, people are not super excited about that because they understand that there could be negative impacts for them. But at the same time, people need oil and people need money. And so that's just like people up here. And so it's really hard for organizations to sort of try to figure out what makes sense when it comes to supporting or opposing these various projects. But it's also complicated for individuals. It's a complicated thing in the sense that people need caribou, sheepfish, and salmon to participate in their culture, to carry out their heritage, to leave that heritage for their kids. But at the same time, they need money so they can pay bills and build houses and buy snow.
0: You're listening to Spilling the Worm Tea on KCSB FM in Santa Barbara 91.9. I'm Mavis Hawley, and every week I discuss environmental affairs. Today I'm talking to Alex Whiting, the environmental director for the Native Village of Kotzebue, IRA. Alex has conducted research regarding different migratory patterns for animals within the region, as well as the ecological harms that have been done to them. This research has been compiled in an environmental report for Kotzebue and the Arctic, but it's also used in policy decisions and decisions that the council makes regarding the entirety of the Arctic community. Here's Alex.
1: Unfortunately, being human is complicated. And when you're trying to figure out, especially when your culture is not really centered on economic development, your culture is centered on fish and wildlife, your relationship with fish and wildlife, and your need to be able to have the foods and other products that the fish and wildlife provide, which is very essential and core to your identity, that makes that struggle a little bit harder than, say, a bunch of a bunch of down south people that maybe live in a mining town where, yes, they might still fish and hunt and those kind of things, but really their life revolves around that mining or that whatever the economic development happens to be in that town. And so while they may have some cultural elements that are similar, like, you know, some of them may hunt and fish and this kind of thing, it's different up here when your entire culture is all about the land and the fish and wildlife and the harvesting of those resources that your family, your ancestors have been doing for thousands of years. So you're in a slightly even more complicated position in that sense, right? Like, there might be a bunch of people in Santa Barbara that are opposed to oil and all this other stuff and that, you know, are worried about the seals on the beach or whatever they're worried about. And, you know, that's great. I mean, it's good that people are worried about those things, but that's not quite the same as where your entire culture is intimately tied with the land and the fish and wildlife like it is in indigenous communities, and especially up here where these people have never, they never have left. They're not, this isn't like a reservation situation or something. The people up here have lived up here for thousands of years in the same place and use these same resources. And so that connection is really intimate and I would say, what do you call it? I don't know. I can't think of what I'm trying to say. It's just a lot more complicated, I guess, up here, because you do, everybody, even the really pro-drill people or the pro-Amber Road people up here, they all, for the most part, they all have this relationship that I'm talking about. It's just that they believe for themselves that you can actually do both, that you can have this development and create these jobs while still having your caribou and salmon and sheepfish. But that's, all this stuff is just opinions, because nobody has a crystal ball and nobody can see how this is all going to play out. And so it's one part of life where it's not always so clear. Not only do you have the internal struggles with people themselves between needing jobs and needing these cultural elements to be protected. So, I mean, fish, you could argue, unpolluted fish, you could argue, is like one of the most perfect foods for people on the planet. And we've actually, because of this lifestyle of economic development of various kinds, we've actually turned what should be arguably the best food on the planet into either toxic waste or impacted it enough where you have to actually have consumption advisories where pregnant women and children should not eat only this amount of fish, you know, per week or per month or not at all. And actually fish and fish oil, if it's not contaminated, is one of the best foods that pregnant women and babies and children should be eating. If they had one food that they should eat at all, it should be uncontaminated fish. They should eat it every day. A kid should eat fish oil every day for the first 5 years of their development, including in the prenatal situation, uncontaminated. But what our lifestyle has done as a whole, human lifestyle, modernity on the planet, we've actually turned what should be the best food in the world into, again, either toxic waste or cautionary food. And so that should tell you how successful people are at trying to balance the issues between environmental sort of protection and economic development. And microplastics also would be a good example of that. but including microplastics ending up in fish. That's not, I mean, some of these other chemicals and mercury and that kind of thing are really the number one thing for fish, but microplastics is closing in on all these other chemicals as one of the major concerns because of their hormone disruptions and this other stuff. And wherever you look for microplastics on the planet today, you can find microplastics. So that what I'm saying is that those, I think that the microplastics and the fish thing that I talked about are at the core of what I'm saying when humans have been less than successful at balancing economic development and environmental protection. You can see that by the microplastics in fish. We're not doing that great of a job. And then, of course, climate, right? Climate itself. We're super not doing a good job on that. So any kind of assurances that I hear anyways from boosters of economic development projects are pretty tough. And actually, for the most part, I don't really believe any of them. But what I do know is that we do need economic development. People do need money to live. And so even when we know that the result is these things that I talk about, we still go forward because a better solution has yet to be put forward, or at least enacted. I suppose there's ways that you could enact through, like, guaranteed universal incomes in lieu of this or that or whatever. I suppose there's theoretical or intellectual arguments you can make about different paths, but that's not what we see. What we see is continued increase of poison fish and microplastics and climate change, because our ability to carry out economic development in a sustainable way is not possible. And mostly it's not possible.
0: 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Thank you for listening to Spilling the Worm Tea.
2: We ask you to join us in acknowledging the Chumash peoples, their elders, both past and present, as well as their future generations. As a media organization, we would like to further acknowledge our commitment to providing a platform for underrepresented voices and perspectives, with the aim of expanding knowledge and understanding and opening up avenues of dialogue between all people. Our recording studios are located in the old Chumash village of Heliuk, now known as the University of California, Santa Barbara and Isla Vista. Our transmission tower is located on a mountain called Sinek. We acknowledge we are visitors on this land as KCSB is situated on unceded Chumash land and waters. This acknowledgement, though brief, demonstrates the station's commitment to begin the process of dismantling the ongoing legacies of settler colonialism. We come together today to acknowledge, stand up for, and give voice to the Chumash and all their peoples.

Hello, and welcome to KCSB FM in Santa Barbara 91.9. This is myself, KCSB's Archives Coordinator. In episodes of the Drum Tour, I'll cover different items I find in archives that fascinate me, and I introduce them to you, the audience. Whether it be promotional materials KCSB has used in the past, or minor broadcasts about local community events, prints, or letters, I'll be sure to introduce them. Either interesting, fun, informative, and much of the time crazy, join me in this journey into the KCSB Junk Drawer. In today's episode, I will talk about the collection of materials we have on the BSU North Hall takeover. In 1968, as campuses across the country became battlegrounds for civil rights, students at UCSB took a stand that would permanently reshape the university. The Black Student Union organized a takeover to demand institutional change, calling out racism, exclusion, and absence of Black faculty, students, and curriculum. What happened was not just a protest, but a moment in collective power, clarity, and courage. Today, we're going to revisit the Black Student Union takeover at UCSB to understand what students were fighting for, what they achieved, and why their struggle still matters in our present moment. I'll be reading a report made in the Public History in Motion Journal, Social Justice Tour of Santa Barbara, from the History 186 Art Class in Spring of 2025, first edition, by Gavin Vaubert. North Hall Occupation. We all probably walked through North Hall and seen the murals of the striking newspaper titled Blacks Take North Hall. However, this paper leaves out many details surrounding the North Hall occupation. In the 1960s, UCSB had a problem with racism. It wasn't over cross-burning march in the streets racism. It was more of an understated form. A person who became a symbol of racial issue at UCSB was athletic director and football coach Jack Curtis. He was a well-respected coach and had a fantastic record. This gave him a deified status among the faculty and school administrators. However, many of his Black students began lodging complaints about Curtis' passive-aggressive racism remarks and treatments. Because of his status, the complaints fell on deaf ears. The athletes met with the Black Student Union and they realized to discuss what they could do. The original plan was to organize a march on the chancellor's office, that is, until someone had a better idea. They would occupy and barricade themselves in the computer center. At the time, UCSB was a major player in the development of computer technology. At the heart of this was the IBM 360.

0: non-violent, and eventually it was just 12 students were geniuses within the multi-million dollar computer. The message was clear: leave us alone, and we leave the computer alone. The demands weren't met, they break it. Undergraduate student Booker Banks drew a crowd with a microphone as he spoke about their list of demands. The demands included hiring more African-American faculty, establishing a Black Studies Department, condemning the harassment to improve community relations, and of course, firing Jack Curtis. They quickly drew a large crowd of supporters and onlookers as they continued giving speeches to rally support. A handful of students joined the original 1,200 building, bringing a total to 16 students. Students who supported the group tossed food to the students through the windows to keep the demonstrations going. The police department was on standby outside the campus. However, they were barred from entering by the chancellor, UCSB. He was very adamant of finding a peaceful solution that doesn't involve the loss of a multi-million dollar piece of equipment. The demonstration lasted 12 hours. Eventually, the students and the administration reached an agreement. 7 of the 8 demands of the students were met. UCSB will make real commitment to address the concerns of racism on campus. The 16 students were not punished for the demonstration. The only demand that was not met, ironically enough, was the firing of the man who sparked this, Jack Curtis. Curtis would continue to coach football for 2 more years before retiring as UCSB's last football coach. This demonstration has been remembered today not only as a major success, but one where no one was harmed during the protests and nearly all the demands were met. The occupation of North Hall is a story of how one group's character, creativity, and resilience led to lasting change. I will be playing audio about the events that happened on the day reported by KCSB News.
1: Testing 1, 2, 3. Testing 1, 2, 3. This is Tim Owens reporting for KCSB Radio News. Just a few moments ago, I went up to the fifth floor of the administration building and tried to get into the chancellor's office. I was unable to get in contact with him with wishes of my own that he would make a statement over KCSB concerning the situation that has occurred on our campus, specifically located in North Hall. As I say, I was unable to get a hold of him, and I did indeed leave a message with his secretary for him to contact KCSB and for reasons of getting hold of our listeners and telling them just exactly what is happening. We don't know as of yet if he will or will get in contact with our station. Also, a few minutes ago, Dr. Goodspeed made his way along with George Kiefer to the North Hall area. Whether they were entering the building or not, I'm not sure. We don't know as of yet what they will be discussing. Possibly they will meet up there with the Judiciary Council, who is in session right now in North Hall. I spoke with George Kiefer, and he informed me that he didn't like the outlook of what is happening here and that a grave situation may develop after a while. So take his words in any light you may. There's a meeting presently going on in 1006A of North Hall to discuss the problems around the university. This is specifically for the faculty around the area, all interested faculty. KCSB News reporter and Public Affairs Director George Wood is on the spot. They wouldn't allow us to have any recorders in there to bring you the actual discussions, but he will be giving you a story concerning what just exactly happens at that meeting right after it is over with. Roger Smith, another KCSB News reporter, is located in North Hall along with the Black Student Union members, and he has been giving us tapes and interviews with the people that are in North Hall. So anything new that develops, we will certainly get back to you and inform you what just is happening. So stay tuned to KCSB News. This is Tim Owens reporting for KCSB Radio News.
2: This building has been liberated, and
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3: Hey, Tim. What's happening?
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3: What?
4: Yeah.
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1: This is Tim Owens for KCSB Radio News. There is a report that they have just given up the building. People are running over.

0: to the north end of Northern North Hall to see what is happening. Evidently, their demands have been met, or something to that effect. We will have you and give you the story as it develops.
1: The Black Student Union members are proceeding towards the administration building, no doubt to speak with Chancellor Cheadle concerning their demands. Once again, I emphasize, and this is unofficial, this is purely my speculation, that their demands have been met, just about all of them, and this is to their reason of giving up the building. Repeating, the Black Student Union members have given up North Hall and are now proceeding towards the administration building for reasons we do not know as of yet. This is Tim Owens for KCSB Radio News.
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3: 2424, and it was Tim Owens?
2: Right.
3: Okay, I'll have somebody call you as soon as either Robert Mason or John Barnes gets back, okay?
2: Okay, thank you very much.
3: You're welcome. Bye-bye.
2: Bye.
4: Okay, this is Steve Tabor reporting for KCSB-FM Radio News from North Hall at the University of California, Santa Barbara. Black students are still locked in North Hall, having locked themselves in at about 7:05 this morning. No force has been used on the part of the university police or outside police, and they're still locked in. There's still nothing happening here at North Hall. However, the black students have issued some demands. They are, among them, Curtis and Gallen be fired. That's Jack Curtis and Art Gallen be fired. That black administrative professors be hired. That a College of Black Studies be created. That a Board of Racial Grievances be created. And that there be a public apology from IAC for the handling of black grievances. The black students are sponsoring a rally today, 12 noon, in the North Hall courtyard. That's right out here at North Hall at 12 noon today, a rally of the Black Students Union. There are about $2 million worth of computers in the area that the black students have taken over, and there is great concern for the safety of these computers, apparently, from what we can tell here. We'll have further reports as anything happens here at North Hall. This has been Steve Tabor reporting for KCSB News.
5: This is Steve Tabor at the University of California, Santa Barbara campus at North Hall, where members of the Black Students Union have locked themselves into two wings of North Hall, one of them containing the IBM computers. They entered the computer complex at 7:05 this morning and ejected three employees. Vice Chancellor Stephen Goodspeed said he anticipated some action on the part of the black students yesterday morning, but there was no warning of what action would be taken. At 10 a.m., black students still occupy North Hall and are speaking over a megaphone to about 250 students congregated below. There has been no action taken yet by the administration personnel. Demands have been made by the Black Students Union, which they say must be met before they leave the building. The demands include the firing of two coaches, the establishment of a Black Studies College, and a formal apology from the Intercollegiate Athletic Commission. Negotiations between the blacks and the administration currently are taking place, and there is a rally scheduled for noon in the North Hall courtyard. This has been Steve Tabor at North Hall on the University of California, Santa Barbara campus.
6: Four, three, two, one, mark. This is Cy Godfrey reporting from North Hall. The word has just been issued that police will be withdrawn from around North Hall. The telephones are disconnected in North Hall, windows have been broken, and so far the black student leaders have not let their demands be known to the people any further than they were 3 hours ago. KCSB was going to be live on the spot, however, its lines could not be run to North Hall. We will be running tape delay later on in the program. This is Cy Godfrey reporting from North Hall. One, mark. This is Cy Godfrey reporting from North Hall. It has just been issued. The word has just been out. Okay, five, four, three, two. What am I going to say? Keep the tape rolling. Five, four, three, two, one, mark. This is Cy Godfrey reporting from North Hall. The crowd at North Hall has just been told via loudspeaker that all police around North Hall, all campus police, will be withdrawn. However, there is a threat that outside police, Santa Barbara City Police, will be called in. All telephones have been disconnected from North Hall. Windows are broken. KCSB was going to be on the air live from North Hall. However, it was refused permission to run its lines to North Hall. We will, therefore, be running tape delay later on today. This is Cy Godfrey reporting from North Hall. Rod. It was. Well, there's a big sign on it saying DSU has taken over this building, and there's a chair pushed through the window.
7: Well, that's the door.
6: Yeah, the door. Well, I'm Hello? Hey, Godfrey?
8: This is Steve Tabor at the University of California's Santa Barbara campus. A number of black students from the Black Student Union have locked themselves into two wings of North Hall, one of them containing the IBM computers. They entered the computer complex at 7:05 this morning and ejected three employees. Vice Chancellor Stephen Goodspeed said he anticipated some action on the part of the black students, but there was no warning of what action would be taken. The black students issued a list of demands, including the firing of two coaches, the establishment of a black studies college, and a formal apology from the Intercollegiate Athletic Commission. Members of the...

0: Next, I'm going to play some audio file from our Alt Archives coordinator, Woolsey Bolton.
1: Tim Owens is in the midst of the North Hall takeover, which happened on October 14, 1968. The North Hall takeover was executed by members of the then Black Student Union on UCSB's campus as a result of many of their grievances being neglected time and time again. For the next 10 weeks here on this show, the KCSB Archives Department is investigating this takeover, why it happened, what happened, and how it impacted history. So, like I said, today is all about why it happened. And here is some insight from KCSB's Steve Tabor as to why this takeover happened in the first place. So, per this archival recording, you can see that the BSU had a set of demands that Steve Tabor attempted to illustrate. More explicitly, I can tell you that the demands that the Black Student Union issued at the time was, one, the establishment of a commission designed to investigate problems resulting from personal or individual racism, two, the development of a College of Black Studies, three, reaffirmation of President Hitch's directive calling for increased hiring of minority persons, four, the hiring of a Black female counselor for the Educational Opportunity Program, or EOP, five, the appointment of Black coaches, quote, whenever this becomes possible, end quote, six, non-condonement of any harassment by any students, whatever color, seven, the development of a community relations staff, quote, to be actively prosecuted, and eight, asking for the firing of athletic director Jack Curtis and Arthur Gallen, head of the physical activities department. And these demands were illustrated by Jim Bettinger in a 1968 El Gaucho article, which was the name of the student newspaper at the time. So upon reading these demands, I wanted to know more about why the Black Student Union had these demands specifically. So I began my research for documentation of racism at UCSB in the months leading up to the takeover. And I honestly was kind of sure that I would find something substantial documenting this. And I may have been overly optimistic in this assumption because I did not find any sort of abundant evidence of racism at UCSB. Although, you know, judging by these demands, I'm sure there was racism on campus. And basically, scanning the student newspapers, El Gaucho, they really only started reporting on racism after the North Hall takeover and in the couple weeks, maybe the month leading up to the takeover, when the Black Student Union was making a big public deal about it. So, yeah, most of my source was the student newspaper, El Gaucho, and I really wanted to find sources from Black students, like a Black Student Union newspaper or something like that. However, the Black Student Union at the time didn't have anything of the sort. So most of what I found in regards to racism at UCSB was, in fact, filtered through the mostly white voices reporting for El Gaucho, the student newspaper. It is a good source, it is a primary source, but I just wanted to make that disclaimer that the evidence is limited to this source, at least for this episode. So that being said, I found a couple pieces of evidence. Beginning on January of 1968, the school year before the North Hall takeover, of instances of racism, they're mostly miscellaneous, that showcase what was going on at UCSB. So, first of all, in January of 1968, there was a workshop for understanding that was held on campus. And the student newspaper says that this was just like trying to create any sort of racial solidarity on campus. And apparently some students brought up comments about, quote, the eventual brotherhood of man. To me, this reads as like an optimistic kind of future vision of what will happen on campus and maybe in the country as a whole. And when this idea was brought up about the eventual brotherhood of man, a lot of people in the group said that that goal was questionable and optimistic. And I thought this was really interesting to kind of paint a picture of what the racial climate was like on campus. I don't know who was making these comments about whether or not the eventual Brotherhood of Man was like a realistic thing that would happen, but I think if it was made by white people, it shows a sort of resistance to wanting to create this brotherhood, maybe saying it's too hard and we shouldn't even bother. And then if these comments were coming from black students, I think that it illustrates a lot about kind of the status quo at the time and how they thought that, you know, this idea of brotherhood was pretty far-fetched considering the racial climate at the time. Moving on, though, to April 9th of 1968. There were many unhappy letters to the editor in the El Gaucho newspaper over a vigil sort of thing that was meant to honor Dr. Martin Luther King Jr. after his death. So there was a convocation held on campus and some sort of prayer happened. Classes were canceled for a day or so, but a lot of people, judging by the letters to the editor, found these steps disrespectful because of how shallow and unsatisfactory they were. So one writer, Robert Morgan, says, quote, "This is to express my great disappointment in the manner in which the so-called convocation service for a great leader was held last Friday." He goes on to say that the convocation service was a reflection of basically the white moderate perspective on race relations, and he also notes that there were black students who up and walked away from this vigil because they could not stay. And the writer Robert Morgan says that he admires these people who had the courage to, I guess, stand up and walk away from this disrespectful vigil. And basically all the letters to the editor in this El Gaucho article on April 9th, 1968 are about this convocation event honoring Dr. Martin Luther King Jr. because the letter to the editor before Mr. Morgan's says that society is, quote, sick with racism, and it notes that this sickness of racism isn't only present in the Deep South. And to me, I think this is them pointing out that, yeah, we are a coastal school, we're in California, but we are still sick with racism. And another letter to the editor criticizes, basically, again, this white liberal university for using Dr. Martin Luther King's pacifist symbolism, but not really understanding his role as a change maker. And this criticism is pretty common among, I don't know, anybody who's really conscious of the civil rights and black power movements. A lot of white liberal people will use Dr. King and be like, oh my God, he was so great because he was nonviolent, but they don't really understand that, for one, a lot of the peaceful, quote-unquote peaceful marches that MLK and his associated organizations organized ended up being very violent because of police brutality, like terrible, terrible, unimaginable police brutality. And I think the other thing is that kind of idolizing him as a pacifist leader puts the burden on black people to be the pacifists when police are clearly not being pacifists at the time. So yeah, that was a pretty interesting thing. I think it illustrates that people were conscious. I'm assuming that not all of these letters to the editor were by black people. It shows that there were progressive white people on campus, or just progressives in general, who knew that the university was kind of being inadequate, but it also does show that the university was not adequate in honoring a great leader, as Robert Morgan tells us. So a couple days later, or a week or so later, on April 18th, 1968, there was commotion at a city council meeting, mostly over housing at UCSB, but there were many black students in attendance complaining about the ghettos, basically, that the university has created in and around Isla Vista. So Fred Simmons took the podium and said to the city council, quote, "If this problem isn't corrected, if you refuse to help," he exclaimed, quote, "something drastic is going to happen. Engage the gears of your uniform housing code, engage the law, or the law will be taken from you." So clearly this is a pretty blatant call to action by Mr. Simmons, who, I should clarify, was a black male, and members of the audience clapped after hearing his forceful statement. The mayor was not approving of it, and also the city council was not approving of this statement. So there was sort of a commotion of two sides of this issue. And on the same night, Lefty Brandt, another black member at the city council. He was a Santa Barbara City College student, actually, at the time. He chimed in and said, quote, "Excuse me for falling asleep during this meeting, but I am tired. I just got out of jail and I was brutalized by your police department last night." And this comment about Brandt being brutalized was later confirmed by the then EOP counselor, Miss Muriel Engel, and she said that both Davis and Bryant — Davis was another black member at the city council meeting, who kind of called and said, like, threatened rioting — she confirmed that both of them had been brutalized by the police department, and she told this to the city council. So, to me, this example shows that there weren't only problems with kind of creating these ghettos of black housing, maybe, in and around UCSB, but it really speaks to the police brutality that black students were facing during 1968 and before. I don't really know what these people were brutalized for. I don't think it really matters, because, you know, again, they were brutalized, and they said this to city council, and it was also confirmed. So, yeah, I mean, it's a problem that still is going on today, but in 1968, we didn't have video cameras, so we do have this newspaper article that did confirm that there was significant levels of police brutality going on in Santa Barbara at the time. But let's get back into racism at UCSB before the North Hall takeover happened. So, in addition to these more miscellaneous events of racism around not honoring Martin Luther King Jr. properly and of police brutality on campus, a lot of the issues around racism at UCSB were actually brought about by black student athletes. So the Black Student Union and El Gaucho, the newspaper, focused a lot on black student athletes and the racism they experienced in kind of leading up to the takeover and illustrating what racism was like and what the BSU was calling for. And this is pretty evident in the Black Student Union's demands. So in demand number 5 and number 8, they are kind of explicitly targeting black athletes and their experience on campus. Just a refresher, demand number 5 is that there is the appointment of black coaches, quote, "whenever this becomes possible," end quote. And then there was demand number 8, which was asking for the firing of athletic director Jack Curtis and Arthur Gallen, head of the physical activities department. So, yeah, I think the fact that there were calls to fire these two guys kind of tells me that they were being racist to their black athletes. And I did a little bit of digging, and I know that Jack Curtis, who was actually the football coach at the time, was doing really, really horrible things to his black athletes, not only just treating them very poorly and working them very hard, but he was calling them the N-word, like, all the time, whenever. And Dalton Neasy, who was a football player at the time, told me this information because he was under Jack Curtis. It should also be noted that we have a gate at UCSB honoring Jack Curtis still. He was also known as Cactus Jack, which has a, you know, a connotation that this man is racist. And every time I've brought his name up to people who were at UCSB in and around this time, they're like, "Oh yeah, Cactus Jack." They never refer to him as Jack Curtis. So yeah, UCSB, do better. Take the gate down. Hopefully that can be something that is done in the near future. Hopefully people listening to this will maybe pressure the university to do something about that. I know that if there were other people, like, by my side, I would definitely be doing that. But anyways, here is the backstory to the demands about Jack Curtis, Arthur Gallen, and appointing more black coaches. So there was a series of meetings held by the BSU and the athletic department. And on October 2nd, 12 black students met with Chancellor Cheadle to talk about attitudes, policies, and intolerable conditions. And that is a quote from the BSU. So from the Black Student Union's proposition paper, which they brought to this meeting, we can extract a few pieces of information. So first, the Black Student Union says that, quote, "the coaches' inability to establish rapport with black athletes is a big issue."
0: 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Until next time, I thank you for joining.

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6: 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I'm Margaret Kimberly. 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In this week's segment, we hear from Dr. Butch Ware, the Green Party's nominee in the California gubernatorial race, as he fights to remain on the ballot. But we begin with Dr. Gerald Horn. The noted historian and author provides analysis on the U.S. attack on Iran. And I'm pleased to introduce our guest, Dr. Gerald Horn, a very prolific author and historian who currently holds the John Jay and Rebecca Moore's Chair of History and African American Studies at the University of Houston. And he's been a guest with us many times. The first time on our YouTube podcast as we discuss U.S. policy in Iran. Thank you again.
7: My pleasure.
6: So let's talk about the history of U.S. Policy versus Iran. I think it's a mistake to see hostilities as beginning on February 28th of this year. Also, this is seen as being Trump's actions as being doing what Israel wants. Now, it's undeniable that Israel wanted this, with Netanyahu practically taking up residence in Washington, visiting seven times in a year. But this hostility towards Iran, these efforts to destabilize Iran, go back many years. Let's start at the beginning, from the start of the Iranian Revolution, and describing the ways in which the U.S. has carried out a variety of hostilities towards Iran.
7: Well, first of all, a footnote. In a few months, I'll be publishing a book that deals with the trade in enslaved Africans heading north and east, particularly to the Arab nations and to Persia as well. That is to say, the forerunner of Iran. But for the sake of time in our discussion here, let's begin in 1953 with the U.S. and U.K. coup against the Mossadegh government, a left-leaning government, which poisoned the well with regard to U.S.-Iranian relations, helping to make virtually unavoidable and inescapable the 1979 revolution, which was premised upon hostility to U.S. imperialism. In fact, you can make an argument that part of the ideological mother's milk of Iran to this very day is hostility to U.S. imperialism. That is to say that the Washington, in the run-up, in the prelude to the revolution, was seeking to make sure that the discredited, disgraced Shah, or so-called king, would return to the throne. And President Jimmy Carter took extraordinary measures to ensure that that would happen, which led inevitably to a backlash, including the so-called hostage crisis, where a number of U.S. nationals were held captive until January 1981, when President Ronald Wilson Reagan was inaugurated as president. I should also say that with regard to the tremendously bloody Iran-Iraq war, lasting approximately from 1980 to 1988, it was no secret that Washington was fully in support of Iraq as it sought to decapitate and destroy the Iranian regime. And since that time, there have been other, shall we say, hiccups in the relationship between Tehran and Washington, including, to fast forward to last year, the 12-day war, when in the midst of negotiations over the Iranian nuclear file, the United States began to bomb Iran, and then there's February 28th, which we're all familiar with. And I should also point out the blunders of the Trump regime up to and including an underestimation of the Iranian military and a misestimation of the correlation of forces, which has led Chancellor Merz in Germany to suggest the other day that the United States is being humiliated by Iran, that it has no strategy with regard to how to extricate itself from this morass that it has created. I should also mention a few issues concerning the domestic situation. As we all know, as I assume your audience knows, when Jim Crow began its agonizing and reluctant retreat 75 to 80 years ago, the bargain that was struck with the Black liberal leadership, what the late Glenn Ford used to call them, its leadership class, was that in return for anti-Jim Crow concessions, there would be a turning away from global issues. And therefore, you saw the liberals stab Paul Robeson in the back and then toss him overboard, not to mention countless number of comrades. Now, with the collapse of the Soviet Union, that deal basically expired, and it barely held water, even when it was supposed in existence. But the liberals have helped to exemplify this notion, which we all know to be true, that if you don't use a muscle, it tends to atrophy. And since they have not been exercising any kind of intelligence or political acuity with regard to global affairs, they are missing in action with regard to this titanic and gargantuan crisis that U.S. imperialism is faced with, have no idea about how to take advantage of it. And even some of our Black nationalist friends have not been able to take the measure of U.S. imperialism with regard to the impact of this crisis on Africa. In the Wall Street Journal just the other day, there was an article about how the United States is planning to improve relations with Eritrea, believe it or not, which there had been a virtual Cold War between these two countries for decades following independence 30-odd years ago. And this has everything to do with the Iranian conflict. That is to say, Israel moving into neighboring Somaliland, a breakaway province from Somalia, and therefore trying to challenge Turkey in the larger Somalia, Mogadishu, where Turkey plays a preeminent role. And therefore, U.S. and Israel will then challenge across the Red Sea, Ansar Allah, the so-called Houthis. Now, this will have maximum impact on Ethiopia, because already we had known that Egypt was seeking to improve relations with Eritrea in order to put pressure on Addis Ababa. That inevitably will accelerate. And so it's understandable why there are those analysts who suggest that the United States is facing a crisis of Suez proportions. Recall what happened in 1956 with Britain, France, and once again Israel attacking Nasser's Egypt over control of the Suez Canal, and were forced into a hasty retreat, not only because of pressure from the Soviet Union, but from pressure from President Eisenhower as well. This led to the precipitous decline of the already tottering British Empire, probably contributing to the independence of Ghana in 1957, probably contributing to the successful conclusion of the Algerian War of Independence by 1962. And I dare say that this Iranian crisis will have similar significant ripples. You already see it with regard to the snit between London and Washington, the insults tossed across the Atlantic by President Trump and Prime Minister Keir Starmer, the fact that Prime Minister Sanchez in Spain has been denounced more than once by Mr. Trump. And of course, a reference here, the anti-Trump summit held in Barcelona just a few days ago, which was attended by President Ramaphosa of South Africa, Mia Mottley of Barbados, President Petro of Colombia, President Sheinbaum of Mexico, et cetera. In that context, I should mention that Mr. Trump has also expressed support for Argentina, claiming the Malvinas or the Falklands, a British colony off the southern coast of South America, which Margaret Thatcher, you recall, fought a bloody war in the early 1980s to make sure it remained a British colony. This presents the kind of quandary that we in the United States face, because by all rights, the Malvinas should be part of Argentina, but whether it should come as a result of some sort of under the table deal between Mr. Milei and Buenos Aires and Mr. Trump in Washington against the colonial master in London, it's unclear where the equities lie. But once again, it's difficult to make an assessment if you're not even aware of the problem. And that's one of the problems that our community faces, is that many of our leaders and organizations are blissfully unaware of all of these changes, which means they are largely incapable of taking advantage of these changes and most likely will come to be victimized by these changes.
6: You know, it's interesting about Iran and this latest U.S. effort to, well, actually Trump said to enact regime change, but it's bigger. You've mentioned some of the connections, but there's always a connection to China in U.S. actions and Russia as well, I think to a lesser extent. But talk to us about what the Trump administration was trying to achieve in Iran vis-a-vis China.
7: Well, obviously you have to connect it to the events in Caracas of January 3rd, 2026. That is to say, the abduction, kidnapping of President Maduro and Celia Flores, first combatant, and dragging them into a dank prison cell in New York City. Caracas, Venezuela, had been a major supplier of petroleum to the People's Republic of China. And if you look at the so-called national security strategy of late 2025, enunciated by the Trump regime, it left many analysts baffled and befuddled because it did not concentrate heavily on the major antagonists, which would be China, and then, as you suggested, Russia. It concentrated instead on the hemisphere and the so-called Dunroe Doctrine, a play on the Monroe Doctrine, that is to say the United States should be in complete charge of what's going on in this hemisphere. And therefore, we have to reference the continuing pressure on socialist Cuba as we speak. But now what has happened with regard to this Iranian escapade is that we can see what the larger outlines of the strategy are. That is to say, the idea of the Trump regime was to overthrow the Islamic Republic within 3 or 4 or 5 days of February 28th. And then it would have not only control of Venezuela petroleum going to China, but Iranian petroleum going to China. Already in the New York Times today, there is an article about some of the negative knock-on effects of this present global crisis is having on the Chinese economy. Now, of course, China has a storehouse of energy that it has stashed away. But like most countries, including the United States of America, I'm afraid to say, it will be negatively impacted by this attempted regime change in Iran. This makes all the more important and crucial this upcoming summit between President Trump and President Xi Jinping in Beijing within a few weeks. Inevitably, Mr. Trump will go with his begging bowl, virtually imploring Beijing to continue to buy U.S. Treasury bills so the U.S. government can stay afloat and so that Washington will have sufficient resources to pursue regime change in China, believe it or not. But I dare say that Mr. Trump may be in for a rude shock and surprise. Now, with regard to Russia, pay attention to the recent trip of the foreign minister of Iran to Moscow, actually to St. Petersburg, to meet with President Putin, because the outlines of a nuclear deal are coming into focus. Recall that Mr. Obama had organized the Joint Comprehensive Plan of Action, the JCPOA, which Mr. Trump called one of the worst deals ever, and he tore it up and decided that bombing was the better part of wisdom. But now we're moving to sort of a JCPOA light, but this one will involve Russia. That is to say, that the enriched uranium, or what Mr. Trump sometimes refers to as the nuclear dust, will presumably be taken to Russia, where it is under strict supervision. Since Russia is a de facto ally of Iran, the Iranian authorities would not necessarily be opposed to this. Mr. Trump, if he had wisdom, which obviously he's sorely lacking, he could claim that this was a concession. But given some of the rather hysterical editorials from the right wing, not only in the Wall Street Journal, where John Bolton said that the only solution is regime change in Iran, or in the Washington Post just a few days ago, where Mark Thiessen, I believe that's how you pronounce his name, suggested something similar. And so given the fact that Mr. Trump has betrayed that part of the base of MAGA, which thought that he was against forever wars and thought that he was against foreign intervention, it's apparent that they were snookered, perhaps willingly, willfully. But in any case, the end of this war, I'm afraid to say, is hardly in sight. And this means more stress on U.S. consumers. I understand in Southern California, the price of a gallon of gasoline is heading towards $7. It'll probably be heading towards $10 by the end of the year, given the fact that we have just been told that the United Arab Emirates is withdrawing from OPEC, the Organization of Petroleum Exporting Countries. This will induce even further stress on the global price of a barrel of oil. And if the United States has a cold with regard to this economic stress, many countries in Africa will be fighting pneumonia as a result of this stress. And once again, to reiterate, it really calls for a renewed and re-energized program by many of our Black leaders and organizations to intervene with regard to this crisis, because one of the lessons of history that I hope we have imbibed is that there is an inevitable connection between the fate of Africa and the Caribbean on the one hand and the fate of Black Americans on the other. That is to say, the deal that was cut with the U.S. ruling class, as I noted, has gone well past its expiration date. And if Africa and the Caribbean are suffering, certainly our community will be suffering as well.
6: I wanted to ask you about the many tensions here. So we know that Trump himself wanted regime change. Israel wants regime change. Jamie Dimon, the CEO of JP Morgan Chase, apparently wants regime change. He made a statement about just finish the job. I'm paraphrasing, something like that. What is that about?
7: Well, it depends on, once again, where you want to begin the chronology. If I had more time, I would begin the chronology with regard to the wars against Native Americans that accelerated in the 19th century. That is to say, that helped to inaugurate this crusade, this campaign for regime change against polities that were not deemed to be, quote, white, unquote. It's a part of white supremacy. It's a part of settler colonialism, et cetera. Inevitably, settler colonialism bled into a reinvigorated U.S. imperialism at the end of the 19th century with the overthrow of the Hawaiian monarchy and its incorporation into the United States by 1959. And I think that the U.S. authorities feel that at the end of the day, they can profit more handsomely if they engage in regime change and actually put their puppets in power, as opposed to dealing with patriotic regimes. And I think that that's what's animating that Wall Street Journal op-ed by John Bolton referenced a moment or two ago. That's what's animating the reported remarks of Jamie Dimon of JP Morgan Chase. And that kind of maniacal obsession will not be overturned unless and until we are able to organize sufficiently in order to make sure that it does not occur.
6: And speaking of Black politics, or rather the lack of Black politics, and obviously I don't mean Black politicians, but the politics that, as you pointed out, were once enunciated by the masses of Black people, I think still to this day, perhaps to a lesser extent, we see the criticism of Trump from so-called Black political leadership. The criticism comes from the right that Trump is not executing this war well enough, that basically the war isn't going the way he wanted. That is what Hakeem Jeffries and other Black elected officials are saying, which I don't think is in line with the way most Black people see these things. I think still most Black people are opposed to U.S. aggression around the world. And yet these people, these so-called representatives, in a variety of ways, don't represent us. And so we see this so-called opposition party, meaning the Democrats, not really opposing what Trump did, attacking him from the right, going through these phony votes, war powers authorizations that always lose by like one or two votes. How convenient is that? So talk to us about Black people and the Democratic Party in regard to this issue.
7: Well, what should be keeping radicals and progressives up at night is the fact that A, the Trump Republican Party and the MAGA movement will suffer significant losses in November. Now, obviously, that's good news, but the bad news is that that, given the present balance of forces, may lead to a rise, once again, of the Democratic Party, which will once again begin to try to execute its harebrained scheme of confronting Russia and China simultaneously. There lies disaster. The only good news there is that in order to pursue this ill-advised policy, they don't have to have the Europeans on board. And I'm not sure if the European Union and or Britain will be up for that particular task. Now, certainly the EU and Britain will be up for the task of confronting Russia. And in fact, once again, what should be keeping us up at night is the fact that Germany is rearming. We've seen this movie before. Automobile plants are being encouraged to convert to arms manufacturers. This presents very unpleasant echoes of Operation Barbarossa, June 22nd, 1941, when Berlin invaded the Soviet Union, leaving death and destruction in its wake. Seemingly, that lesson of history has been forgotten. And I'm afraid to say that if the Democrats come into power once again, that they will not necessarily be opposed to Germany rearming, for example. Now, part of the complication of U.S. relations with the European Union is that President Macron has become ever more hawkish with regard to Washington. I'll never forget when I was living in British Columbia last year, when Mr. Trump first started talking about making Canada the 51st state, French submarines were sent off the coast of Nova Scotia within hailing distance of New England and Boston, for example. You recall what happened when Charles de Gaulle, the leader of France in the 1960s, came to Quebec and encouraged separatism in that important Canadian province. And so Washington, I think, has misestimated its strength and power, which you think that they would have learned from this debacle in Iran. But alas, apparently that is not the case. And certainly, I think that the Democrats are not in a position to take us on a path towards peace and prosperity, which the masses of people demand and clamor for, And that will ever be the case, once again, as long as many of our leaders and organizations cling to the expired pact, which suggests that concessions will flow as long as we go along with U.S. imperialist adventures abroad. That deal, which was bankrupt from its inception, is now leading us over the cliff.
6: Yes, it certainly is. And, you know, one of my concerns of, and that of many people, these so-called ceasefires with Iran are meant for the U.S. to try to recalibrate and perhaps rearm or strategize on how to attack Iran. But it seems clear to me that the U.S. cannot overthrow this government without direct military force, without sending boots on the ground, as the saying goes, which I think would be a disaster. Politically, it would be a disaster. So they're kind of, well, they're hamstrung, are they not? I don't think they can do what they originally intended to do. So I have a fear that this is just going to go on in this strange state where we have, as you pointed out, these economic ripple effects around the world. What are your thoughts about the long term? What are your predictions long term about this crisis?
7: Well, it's difficult to say. I mean, on the one hand, there's a justifiable allergy, not only in the U.S. ruling class, but I would say even more so in the part of the U.S. working class and middle class with regard to U.S. soldiers coming back to Dover, Delaware in body bags to be buried, for example. I think that that is a restraining factor with regard to so-called boots on the ground. But at the same time, we recognize that there are thousands of U.S. sailors and soldiers in the region as we speak, even though NBC has reported that there were billions of dollars in damage inflicted on U.S. bases and other surrounding areas as a result of this conflict, despite the fact that Israel is still spoiling for a fight, as evidenced by its continuing bombardment of southern Lebanon, for example, where you also see casualties inflicted upon the so-called Israeli Defense Forces, and the fact that Israel has suggested, we understand, that any removal of U.S. bases from Kuwait or Qatar or de facto bases in Saudi Arabia, the UAE, can be replicated in Israel itself. And given the strength of the Israeli lobby on this side of the Atlantic, and given the strength of the Israeli lobby within the highest councils of the Trump administration, you need only look at his negotiators, Steve Witkoff, and his son-in-law, Jared Kushner, to see that particular thesis exemplified. This does not necessarily bode well for a peaceful resolution of this crisis. And I'm reluctant to make the point that ultimately U.S. imperialism will have to suffer a staggering, overwhelming defeat on the battlefield in order for it to retreat ignominiously. I would like to think that that's not the case, but as I look at the balance of forces and the correlation of forces, it tips me in the direction of that particular prognostication.
6: Well, thank you. Thank you so much, Dr. Horn. Thank you so much for joining me.
7: Thank you for inviting me.
0: And that was Dr. Gerald Horn discussing the U.S. attack on Iran.
6: You're listening to Black Agenda Radio. I'm Margaret Kimberly.
3: Our guest is Dr. Rudolph Butch Ware.
6: He is an associate professor of history at the University of California, Santa Barbara. Dr. Ware was the 2024 Green Party vice presidential nominee. He is currently the Green Party nominee in California's gubernatorial race, but he was disqualified and removed from the ballot, and the court upheld that decision. He joins us from Santa Barbara to discuss the struggle for Greens to have ballot access, his vision for California and for the country,
3: and why the Greens are under a sustained attack by Democrats, and what all of this means for Black voters. Welcome, Dr. Ware, and thank you for joining us on Black Agenda Radio on YouTube.
4: It's an honor, a privilege, and a pleasure. I've been a big fan for a long time, Margaret, so it's an honor. And I will just say one thing with respect to the opening framing. They disqualified us from the ballot, but our federal case files today. And those ballots have not been mailed out. We are continuing to fight. And even if we're unsuccessful with the federal case to be reinstated to the ballot, we have we're asking for a preliminary injunction and a temporary restraining order. Even if that's not ultimately successful, we are proceeding with the write-in candidacy. We're not going to allow the Green voters to be disenfranchised. We're not going to allow the coalition of voters that we've been building over these last 14 months of campaigning to be simply undone by the arbitrary and capricious exercise of Gavin Newsom's, czar-like power in the state of California.
3: Well, that's very good to hear. And we're talking, since you said today, we're talking on April 27th. That's good to hear. Let's start off with that. Tell us on what grounds you were removed from the ballot. And if you think, I guess, obviously, you believe those grounds are not legitimate as you are continuing your campaign. But tell our listeners more about that.
4: No thinking person can believe that the grounds that they removed us on were legitimate. I'll be brief, but I want to be expository, so I'll take just a minute to explain it. Each candidate is required by California state law to submit 5 years of tax returns, one unredacted copy and one redacted copy. And the redacted copy is meant to be made public. You can go online right now and see 60 plus candidates and their redacted tax returns. So you're required to submit all this by March 6th. We submitted it on March 5th. On March 7th, they told us that there are deficiencies in our filing, but the explanation of what those deficiencies were not grammatical. They said no, not redacted, return, not submitted. It was a triple negative. We couldn't figure out what they were asking for and what they were claiming was wrong with what we had submitted. 3 days later, they correct themselves and say no unredacted return was filed, which was not true. We had filed unredacted returns, but we were like, okay, that's fine. We can resubmit those, but what years do you want? Because in the first email on March 7th, they said that they needed 4 years. Now they were saying that they needed two. So they wait two more days to respond. By the way, they start a clock ticking saying, if you don't submit all this by March 16th at 5 p.m., you're going to be disqualified from the ballot. And now multiple days have gone by where they will not tell us what it is that we're supposed to submit or how we're supposed to submit it. Finally, Friday the 13th at 10 a.m., they give us an order with which we can comply. I'm sitting there with my CPA so that we can do exactly

0: So two mistakes, according to them, in 130 pages of filing. They said, if you don't fix this by 5 p.m. in person, in hard copy, in Sacramento, you're going to be kicked off the ballot. I live in Santa Barbara, right? So they might as well have said, hey, boy, how many jelly beans in that jar over there, right? Because they were literally just trying to create a way of disenfranchising us. And I see that look on your face, but I just want to finish the story because it actually gets worse. So we immediately filed and took them to court for this absurd, you know, removal. We got a case prepared within 48 hours and met them in court. In court, our lawyer established on the basis of what the opposition, what Secretary of State had submitted into evidence, two astonishing facts. The first was that the Secretary of State doctored an email thread to make the mistake that they made in that first March 7th email where they produced this ungrammatical document request that we couldn't comply with. They fixed it to make it look like their request had been in order from the beginning. Number one, so they submitted falsified evidence. And then even worse, they submitted into evidence everything that I had sent in. And our lawyer went through page by page and made it clear that they had full copies of both unredacted and redacted copies of the tax return on time the whole time. The whole thing was just a created problem that was designed just to knock me off the ballot. Now, yes, in the state appeal court, which is also owned by Gavin Newsom, they simply said your appeal is denied. And the reason was that in the opposition filing for the appeal, the opposition did not claim that I didn't file everything. Now, they just admitted that they had everything in possession because they had to admit that. That was established in the previous court hearing. Now, all they claimed was, well, it's too late for us to change it now. The voters' guides have already gone out. It will be too expensive if we have to fix it. So that's it. You're off the ballot. That is their defense that they are standing on now. And a federal court is not going to listen to that nonsense. You're not allowed to disenfranchise voters in that way. And I know I've said too much already, so please jump back in.
1: Well, that's not too much. It's a complicated thing. But, you know, this is an ongoing problem for the Green Party. Here in New York, where I am, the Greens don't have a ballot line anymore and can't get on the ballot at all, thanks to former Governor Andrew Cuomo. And this is a problem around the country for Greens and for any party outside of the duopoly. What does that tell you about democracy in this country? And I guess if we really have that at all.
0: Yeah, well, I mean, you'll never hear me calling them the Democratic Party. I'll call them the Democrat Party because it ain't a damn thing democratic about anything that they do. They are at war with actual representative democracy. They tried to sue us off the ballot when I ran with Dr. Jill in at least 9 states, of which I'm aware, 4 of them just in the last five weeks before the election. We managed to actually beat them in 4 of those states. So they are in a permanent state of warfare, trying to keep an actual working class agenda from ever reaching the American people. And the reason for that is straightforward. So my team has been doing a lot of research as part of our community. And by the way, we have been able to raise, you know, significant funds. We have thousands of volunteers up and down the state. We have built a robust campaign mechanism. That's why they're trying to shut us down. We had polling numbers as early as January that had us at 5% when the Democrat leaders, Tom Steyer, Eric Swalwell, and Katie Porter at that time were polling only at 10%. So we were 5 points off the lead when they tried to knock us off the ballot. But one of the things that our team has established is that actually over the last 3 years, nationwide, Green candidates have won 57% of the elections in which we have stood a candidate for office. We beat Team Blue and Team Red together. And that number is 79% inside the state of California. Those are mostly for offices at mayor and lower, right? When the money that the Democrat establishment will throw at it is limited. So the reason why they're at this constant state of war with the Green Party is because we beat the brakes off of them regularly in contests for lower office. And they know that if the people get exposed to a platform that is about universal single payer health care, housing first, protecting human rights, divestment from genocide, investment in education instead, that those things are wildly popular with voters. So they want to do everything that they can to suppress our ballot access, our media visibility, and so forth.
1: Why are you running for governor of the state of California? Is it the biggest state as far as population?
0: It's the biggest state as far as population. It's also the largest economy. It's the third largest economy actually in the world after China and Germany.
1: And it's so what is your vision for this enormous state, which I suppose is a microcosm of the country, isn't it? It's very diverse as far as

0: the demographics of its population, as you said, a large economy. And you looked at this and said, I want to be the governor of this place. Tell us why.
1: The short answer to the question is that I think that this is the most impact that we can produce in destroying the duopoly in the midterm electoral cycle. California is a place that leans so far to the left that there are more registered independents than there are registered Republicans, and they have this jungle primary where only the top two candidates advance, irrespective of party, which makes them extremely vulnerable to an attack from a true left candidate. So a big part of it was simply strategic. I live in the state of California. I've considered potentially running for, a congressional seat or a Senate seat. That would require me, moving to Washington, D.C. when we win. And I have a special needs son that's based here. I split custody time with my ex. So for personal reasons, it made more sense to run for a state office. But for strategic reasons, this was the place that they're most vulnerable. And this is the reason why they're trying to knock me off the ballot, because it actually only will take about 1.2 million votes on June 2nd in order to finish in the top two in that jungle primary. It is a very divided field, and it has never taken more than 24% of the vote in order to emerge in the top two. And we know that a one-on-one matchup between me and a corporate Democrat is a matchup that they cannot survive, because they will not be able to use the lesser of two evils arguments. Oh, you're going to turn the state over to the Republicans, right? So it leaves them structurally exposed. And when they saw that I was just 5 points off the leading Democrat candidates, that's when they moved to knock me off of the ballot. With respect to what the vision for the state is, the vision for the state is that this is the first domino to fall in the freeing of the American people from the absurdities of American imperialism and capitalism and white supremacy. The American people are fed up with having our tax dollars being used to incinerate children in tents in Palestine or to blow up girls' schools in Iran. And so the idea is to use California, this third largest economy, as a laboratory for what can happen when we divest from occupation and invest in education, in healthcare, in housing. And when I say divest from occupation, I'm not just talking about from foreign wars. I'm also talking about divesting from ICE occupation, from police occupation, and investing instead in an economy of care. So there's five kind of key points to the platform. The first is universal single-payer healthcare, which we know 80% of Californians want. And we just saw the Democrats kill it again. Despite the fact that they have a 75% supermajority in the state legislature, they just killed CalCare again. And the Democrats will never get us universal single-payer healthcare, because who funds you runs you, and they are funded by the healthcare company. So they are forbidden from giving the people what the people want and need. We're going to give it to them. I will declare a public health emergency on day one. I won't wait for the votes. We're going to get universal single payer health care right from jump. The second part is housing first. And housing first is a simple principle. Everybody eats before anybody gets seconds. We cannot have 14 vacant properties for every homeless person in the city of San Francisco. Right. We can't have similar ratios obtaining throughout the state of California, where there's 187,000 people that sleep on the streets every night. So the idea is that I'm going to tax the private equity firms, Blackstone and BlackRock, that keep these vacant properties, thousands of vacant properties, in order to manipulate market prices that make it impossible for ordinary working people to either rent or own a home. I'm going to tax them so hard that they cannot wait to sell those back to the state for pennies on the dollar. And that becomes the basis for social housing that is modeled on places like Vienna, Austria, where the average renter pays 25% and 60% of the market for rent is social housing that is publicly owned and operated. Human rights. We're protecting LGBTQ plus rights. We're protecting trans rights, and we are protecting immigrants' rights. And what that means, the last part, is that we're done with the time where the LAPD runs cover and carries water for ICE as they do federal abductions. What's going to happen is that with a green governor in the state of California, the feds are going to have to go through every lawyer and law enforcement officer in the state before they so much as touch a hair on the head of any California resident. We are going to use the forces of law to actually enforce the law, because I'm constitutionally forbidden from complying with any unconstitutional federal demands. And we are not going to allow the feds to pull up masked men in vans and kidnap Californians, irrespective of their status. We're fighting back. We are going to divest from occupation, not just in Palestine, but divest from any investment in the war machine whatsoever. I teach at UC Santa Barbara. There is a Raytheon office 3/4 of a mile that way and a Northrop Grumman office 3/4 of a mile that way. And they come through and pluck our STEM students every year. And our tuition dollars go right now to genociders like Raytheon and Northrop Grumman and Lockheed Martin and Boeing and General Dynamics. This is massively unpopular in the state of California, so we will lead a divestment effort. And then lastly, free education, universal pre-K through free public tuition college. We had this during the Reagan years. Reagan took it away because there were literally conversations, open conversations between Reagan and Nixon, where they warned of the problem of an educated Black and Chicano electorate. So they wanted to get rid of free public education. The millionth time where a racist policy also cost ordinary working class white people tremendously, because that has what has produced this massive student debt crisis inside the state of California. And then lastly, on that education point, is I want to tax those billionaires instead of subsidizing them with our state tax dollars, because I want to level the spending gap so that the per pupil spending is the same in Stockton, where my wife grew up, Mexican-American woman who grew up, you know, the daughter of two undocumented migrants. I want the spending per pupil to be the same in Stockton as it is in Beverly Hills. That's what we're going to put our investment in.
0: We have to talk about Black politics, not Black politicians, but Black politics, the politics that most Black people want to see, but don't see. However, there is, as my late mentor Glenn Ford said, Black politics is governed by fear of Republicans winning, fear of the Donald Trumps and his ilk. And while Black people are not satisfied with this system, as you said, where whoever funds you runs you, and people vote for Democrats who get in and still don't do what they want. There's a conundrum with Black politics then within this control by the duopoly. How do we begin to break that?
1: It begins with liberating our consciousness and imagination from the Democrat plantation. So for me, that process begins with this man, Malcolm X, Elhaj Malik Shabazz. This is the Saturday Evening Post from September 1964. And I keep all things Malcolm in my office, because when I was 15, actually, this was a portrait that was given to me a number of years back. This one's been looking over my shoulder for a long time. I converted to Islam. You see all of the Quran verses and such around my office. I converted to Islam when I was 15 years old, the day after I read the autobiography of Malcolm X. I read Malcolm's autobiography cover to cover in one night, and that was the entry into my personal faith tradition, but it was also my entry into the Black radical tradition, the Black liberation tradition, which we must state has always told us that the Dems are ops. The Dems are our enemies, right? This is all of the people that we say that we respect oppose the Democrat Party, you know, as a matter of principle. Kwame Ture, Assata Shakur, James Baldwin, Huey P. Newton, Fred Hampton, Malcolm X, all of them. And why? Malcolm put it this way. He said, the liberal is a fox. It bears its teeth. You think that it's smiling at you, but you are on the menu. The conservative is a wolf. When it bears its teeth, it's into a vicious snarl that leaves the Black man with no illusion as to where he stands. Malcolm believed that we were caught between two predatory parties that differ only in how they hunt. One through cunning and guile, the other by sheer force. One pretends to be your friend so it can cozy up to you just so that it can inflict maximum damage. And it has been Democrats, Bill Clinton and Joe Biden, that were the authors of the crime bill that locked up my whole generation and created the prison industry complex as we now know it. It was Clinton that sold out the working class, through NAFTA and the creation of this now permanent state of pain for ordinary working people of whatever color. So let's get back to Black politics. Malcolm said in 64 of the Democrats, he said, you put them first and they put you last. And that makes you a chump. that makes you a political chump. Well, what is Malcolm saying? Malcolm is reminding us, and we need to reflect on this in 2026. Black people are the only thing keeping the Democrat Party alive. They cannot win an election for dog catcher without getting 80% of the Black vote. And what do we get in return? What do we get in return? Do we get policies that serve our community in any way, or do we get more carcerality, more war? We see a widening wealth gap. The wealth gap between Black and white accelerated during the 4 years of the Biden presidency over the way that it had functioned during Trump. So Malcolm said what he said about foxes and wolves. I'll add one for myself, and I want every Black person to reflect on this. The sheep is going to live his entire life in fear of a wolf, only to be eaten by the shepherd. The Democrats are going to be pointing over there at the Republicans, the big bad red wolf, the big bad Trump wolf out there, and they're going to say, stay close to me. But why are they keeping you close? They're keeping you close because they've got you right where they want you. We do not get anything from this party. And as soon, even if you don't believe in an independent third party politics, if you wanted to push the Democrats, then you need to at least be able to make them fear you. And right now, they do not fear Black voters in the lightest. They know that they can take Black voters for granted. And as soon as we change that, then Black folks can get something of what we need from this political system.
0: And the other issue that Malcolm the other point he was making was about the limits of electoral politics, even as you run for office, even as many of us vote. I think that too many people think that political activity is voting, and that's it. But that cannot be the case if you want to actually see change being made. What are your thoughts about that, about the need for organizing and for political education?
1: Malcolm said, we are not outnumbered, we are out-organized, right? He reminded us that we have the power. The Panthers, who, so Huey P. Newton in Revolutionary Suicide, which he published in 1973, he reminded folks that the Panthers were founded because of the inspiration of Malcolm. Malcolm was assassinated in 65, and he said, Huey said Bobby Seale had collected everything that Malcolm had written or published in Muhammad Speaks or Final Call in any of those places. And he said that we do not claim we did what Malcolm would have done, but we say that the spirit of Malcolm was with us. So why am I citing that now? Because the Panthers built the most dangerous political organization in American history by focusing on mutual aid, direct action, and then electoral power in that order of significance. And if you go to butchwareforgov.com, which is my campaign website, we say it's mutual aid plus direct action plus electoral power in that order of importance. The goal is to actually grow the Green Party into the electoral arm of a broader liberation movement that is rooted in empowering community and in enabling community to take the direct actions, the general strikes, the boycott, divestment, and sanction efforts that are able to apply maximum leverage to the system. Kwame Ture, who studied from Malcolm, he said, voting every 4 years is the height of bourgeois hypocrisy. He said, but I would shed my blood for the vote, and I have, because I know that the vote is how I organize my people. So when conceived properly, building electoral power is part of a broader revolutionary cocktail, part of a broader Black liberation cocktail. And the last thing that I'll say about that, though, is that is while I do not believe that electoral politics is the end all be all of Black liberation, and I know that it cannot be, Malcolm was adamant about the fact that it was mandatory for us to participate in the system. In 1964, the Ballot of the Bullet, Malcolm said, I'm going to knock on every door in Harlem, and we are going to register every Black face behind every door. He said, we are going to say, show us your card. And whoever did not have the responsibility to register themselves, we will have words with them, and we might just move them out of town. These are his exact words. And then he finished. He said, it's going to be the ballot or the bullet. So when people imagine Malcolm, they think of a revolutionary arm talking about by any means necessary. But by any means necessary means by all available means. And that includes cultivating electoral power. He considered it a mandatory arm, even if it was necessary but not sufficient. He said in that same speech, the Ballot of the Bullet, 1964, he said, the ballot is a weapon of war as effective or more effective than a bullet. So what I say to all of my Black folks that think that they're too revolutionary to get engaged in electoral politics, you ain't more revolutionary than Malcolm. I hate to break it to you, right? You ain't more revolutionary than Huey P. Newton, who ran for Congress not once but twice. You're not more revolutionary than Bobby Seale, who ran for mayor of Oakland in 1973. Black revolutionaries have understood that as long as you don't conceive of electoral power as an end unto itself or as sufficient for cultivating Black liberation, then it is actually a required tool that we must use, because we can use it to get the oppressor's knee off of our collective necks.
0: We have about a minute left. I wanted to ask you about this incident that happened two nights ago in Washington during the White House Correspondents' Dinner, an event that shows how corporate media are in bed with the state. But in any case, Trump was there, and apparently a shooter was there as well. A suspect is in custody. And it's all very strange to me. What are your thoughts in general about this? About this, I feel like we have a country that is in a state of collapse of various kinds, economic, various states of collapse. And I think we see it in people who feel like they have to take these actions in order to end things that they are rightly concerned about and angry about. But we don't, at the same time, we don't know enough. We can't assume that what the media have said is accurate about this person who is in custody and has the presumption of innocence. But what are your thoughts about this?
1: My first response, again, to go to Malcolm, is the media is the most powerful entity on earth. It will have you believing that the innocent are guilty and that the guilty are innocent. And that's power, because it means controlling the mind of the masses. So why am I citing this here? The people are in a state of stupefaction. They don't know what's real and what isn't. They don't know what is a false flag attempt and what isn't. And so they are in a space of desperation and hopelessness, right? And people don't know what to believe. And that's what this regime has been all about. What I'll say about Trump, there's a Turkish proverb. The Turkish proverb is, when a clown mounts the throne, he does not become a king. Rather, the palace becomes a circus. And I think that what we have seen is the palace become a circus. And I think that we have not near reached bottom of how absurd the circus is going to get. I do not know anything about whether or not that was a real effort to harm Trump. But I do know that he immediately began propagandizing the people to finish his ballroom that he is planning, and using this incident as justification for it. So I don't believe anything that man says. He lies on every day that ends in a Y, and we can leave it at that.
0: It's difficult to talk about it. I have a lot of contradictory thoughts and feelings when these things happen. Tell our viewers and listeners how they can find out about your work and about your campaign.
1: I'm at Butch Ware on every social media platform. It's butchwareforgov.com, and that's the number 4. Get involved. We have donors from all around the country. We have volunteers from all around the country. We are building the Green Party into the true opposition party that it needs to be, the diverse opposition party that it needs to be. It's been a party that's been dominated by aging white environmentalists for a long time. When they brought me into this party, I told them it's about to become the red, black,

This is a required monthly test of the emergency alert system. This is only a test. If this was a real alert, you should tune in to one of these television or radio stations to receive instructions from authorities about what is happening and what you need to do. This concludes this test of the emergency alert system.

0: From Carpinteria, I'm Dennis Mitchell for KCSB News. The state of California is issuing an apology to Elon Musk for criticizing his politics in the battle over SpaceX launches at Vandenberg. His privately owned company uses the base to launch internet satellites every few days, and the Coastal Commission objected to the increase in the number of launches last year. Musk filed a lawsuit, and the apology comes as part of the settlement. The commission also has to admit that SpaceX doesn't need state permits to conduct launches at Vandenberg. The State Fish and Game Commission is trying to set up a conservation area in the ocean off Carpinteria. Coastal View News reports the petition calls for protecting an area that stretches from Carpinteria to Summerland, about 3 miles out from the shore. A group of locals is strongly opposed to the move, saying it will cut off access to popular fishing and recreational areas. A hearing has been set for May 5th at the Hilton Garden Inn in Goleta for the commission to take input and decide what to do next. Developers who want to build an 18-story skyscraper in the middle of Carpinteria have lost a court battle on another controversial project. They were proposing to build an 8-story apartment building within view of the Santa Barbara Mission and filed a lawsuit accusing the city of dragging its feet on their application. A city judge dismissed the lawsuit last week after hearing testimony that their applications to the city were incomplete and rejected 4 times before the most recent lawsuit was filed. With an update from Carpinteria, I'm Dennis Mitchell for KCSB News. The state of California is issuing an apology to Elon Musk for criticizing his politics in the battle over SpaceX launches at Vandenberg. His privately owned company uses the base to launch internet satellites every few days, and the Coastal Commission objected to the increase in the number of launches last year. Musk filed a lawsuit, and the apology comes as part of the settlement. The commission also has to admit that SpaceX doesn't need state permits to conduct launches at Vandenberg. The State Fish and Game Commission is trying to set up a conservation area in the ocean off Carpinteria. Coastal View News reports the petition calls for protecting an area that stretches from Carpinteria to Summerland, about 3 miles out from the shore. A group of locals is strongly opposed to the move, saying it will cut off access to popular fishing and recreational areas. A hearing has been set for May 5th at the Hilton Garden Inn in Goleta for the commission to take input and decide what to do next. Developers who want to build an 18-story skyscraper in the middle of Carpinteria have lost a court battle on another controversial project. They were proposing to build an 8-story apartment building within view of the Santa Barbara Mission and filed a lawsuit accusing the city of dragging its feet on their application. A city judge dismissed the lawsuit last week after hearing testimony that their applications to the city were incomplete and rejected 4 times before the most recent lawsuit was filed. The city is busy updating its general plan and is now focusing on the environmental impacts that future changes could have. The plan is Carpinteria's roadmap for future preservation and development, and a public comment period is now in effect until June 5th. A public scoping meeting will be held May 18th at City Hall, where the public is also invited to weigh in. The Alcazar Theater recently celebrated its 98th birthday with a 3-day gala event that included movies and live performances. The theater is currently trying to raise $98,000 as part of its ongoing donation drive. For more information and news about Carpinteria, go to CarpinteriaValleyRadio.com.
1: 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There's a cleanup on aisle 2.

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You are listening to 91.9 KCSB FM in Santa Barbara. You're listening to Enter the Void. Hope everyone is doing well this Wednesday morning. The song you're currently listening to is Classic Noodle Landing by Do Make Say Think. This comes off their 2002 album, I believe, And Yet. This is some post-rock, some instrumental post-rock. They are from Toronto and began as a psychedelic-influenced instrumental improvisational group with bassist and trumpeter Charles Spearin, guitarist Justin Small, and drummer James Payment. And then the band grew to include a keyboardist, multi-instrumentalist, and another drummer in 1998. And then they released their debut album, self-titled debut, on Constellation Records in late 1998, followed by a 2000 release of Goodbye Enemy Airship, The Landlord Is Dead, and then came this 2002 album, And Yet from Constellation Records. I've really been enjoying some post-rock instrumental music, and I thought that this track is really interesting to listen to, and I've included some more really cool post-rock instrumental songs in the mix today, so I hope you guys enjoy that. I'm gonna go ahead and play some music for you. Up next, we have World Access by Spirit of the Beehive on 91.9 KCSB FM in Santa Barbara.

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You're listening to 91.9 KCSB FM in Santa Barbara. You're currently tuned into Enter the Void. And right now you're listening to Svenji Englar by Sigur Rós. This comes off of their album titled, oh God, Egeus Brijun. I hope I'm saying that right. It's a 1999 album. Probably butchered that, but I'm going to go ahead and list the songs that you just listened to. Right before this track was Punch Yourself in the Face by Oscar Lindsay. Then it was Dual Harmonics by Toe. Then Tile Breaker by Polvo. Then If the Fault Fits by Time Spent Driving. Then World Access by Spirit of the Beehive. And the song at the very top of our set today was Classic Noodle Landing by Do Make Say Think. Alright, so on my show, I talk about certain songs that I play in connection with books or movies, talk about how they're similar, and hopefully you guys will either find some new music, some new media to hopefully check out, or both. So I'm going to talk about the last song that I played, which was Punch Yourself in the Face by Oscar Lindsay. I really wanted to compare it to the film The Royal Tenenbaums. This is a Wes Anderson film. And it's very stylized, as Wes Anderson movies are. And it basically follows Royal Tenenbaum and his wife, Etheline. They have three kids, and then they separate, and their three kids are all pretty much geniuses in their own right. I think that Richie Tenenbaum was a very famous tennis athlete, and then Chas Tenenbaum has two kids, and I kind of forget what Chas Tenenbaum did, but the character that I'd like to focus on is Richie Tenenbaum, played by Luke Wilson, and then there's also Margot Tenenbaum, who is a very smart playwright in her youth. And this film, basically all the like brilliance of the young Tenenbaum children, they were pretty much like prodigies when they were children, is erased by two decades of betrayal, failure, and disaster, mostly from their father. And this the story is basically of the family's sudden and unexpected reunion one winter. I would definitely recommend watching this movie if you've never seen it. It's one of my favorite, if not my favorite, Wes Anderson movie. So yeah, I'm gonna go ahead and talk about why they are similar. So the song opens with the line, "Every time I have to sit in silence, I hate the way it feels." I think that this immediately recalls Richie Tenenbaum, who after he pretty much loses a really big match at the end of his tennis career, falls into a deep depression, and basically his loneliness becomes unbearable once he's left alone with his thoughts. And I think the film repeatedly shows characters avoiding silence through routine, distraction, cigarettes, TV, or conversation, because silence sort of forces this confrontation with themselves. And I think in a similar way to the song's narrator, Richie experiences silence not really as peace, but as a space where his depressive feelings are like amplified. And there's another lyric in it that says, "All the people I think really love me, sometimes they don't seem real." I think that this lyric very perfectly mirrors the emotional disconnection that Richie experiences throughout the film, where the Tenenbaum family members love each other, but they struggle to communicate in a way that is, like, healthy, or, I guess, like, serves a purpose for their, towards benefiting their relationship. I think that their affection towards one another feels sort of obscured by disappointment or isolation or emotional paralysis. And I think that especially Richie embodies this confusion where when he's like surrounded by his family, he feels very detached and unsure whether connection is sort of genuine or even recoverable with the members of his family. There's another lyric in the song that says, "One day I'm the man and next I'm fighting for my life." I think this instability sort of reflects the emotional rhythm of the film that Richie follows, where a lot of the characters swing between confidence and collapse, or humor and despair, which I think is what makes Wes Anderson movies really special. And
Richie, especially, who was once like really admired by everyone, becomes emotionally incapacitated after like losing direction in his life, and especially love for like living and experiencing his life. And I think that this lyric captures how sort of depression can distort self-perception, where one day you feel invincible or you feel like you're on top of the world, and the next you're barely able to like survive your being alone with your own thoughts. And especially the title of the song, Punch Yourself in the Face, functions as like this metaphor for self-sabotage and like punishment, internal punishment especially. I think that this aligns with Richie's the famous breakdown scene, which if you know me personally, you know I'm like a giant Elliott Smith fan, and they use the song Needle in the Hay, which is a great, great, great use of music and a great Elliott Smith song, or song in general in its own right. But it occurs when he has this really famous breakdown scene, and his emotional pain sort of turns inward into a very like devastating act of self-harm, I will say. And I think the lyric "bleeding in the sink, I'm sad" is quite literally like a visual parallel to the film. I think that this evokes the film's imagery of like emotional suffering becoming physical. And I think in both the song and in the film, self-destruction isn't like dramatic rebellion. It's sort of like a quiet despair that's directed inwards instead of outwards. And there's another lyric in the song that I think expresses this dependence on external validation that I think especially Richie's character survived on when he was a tennis player, which says, "I rely so much on things that other people think." And I think that not only for Richie, but this line is central to a lot of characters in the Royal Tenenbaums, where family members were once celebrated child prodigies whose identities sort of became tied to this public perception and their achievements throughout their childhood. And I think as adults, they struggle because their self-worth still depends on how much others see them, because that's how they grew up. And I think that Richie's collapse and Chas's anxiety and Margot's detachment all sort of stem from this same inability to separate identity from outside perception or judgment. And there's one other line I want to talk about, which is, "Mirrors fogging up so fast, it's scaring me a bit. Start slipping into it, I'm lost." I really enjoy this lyric, but I also think it captures the film's portrayal of depression as sort of disorientation, where characters in the Royal Tenenbaums often see themselves trapped in like their adolescence, and they're unable to really understand themselves or move forward. And I think that in the lyric, the fogging mirror sort of suggests like a fear of losing a clear like self-identity or self-recognition. And I think that this is a like major theme in the film, and I think that identity feeling fractured or unstable is something that a lot of the characters experience throughout the course of the film. And then just in general, like the mood and tone, I think musically the song mixes this like self-aware, witty sort of lyricism with a genuine sense of despair or like unhappiness. And I think that the Royal Tenenbaums does the same thing, where it balances this like deadpan comedy that's like classic Wes Anderson with devastating like emotional honesty through the characters and the narrative. And I think both the song and the book understand that like depression often presents itself through irony or deflection or exaggerated self-criticism. And on top of all of that, this song is like very beautiful to listen to. And the Royal Tenenbaums, Wes Anderson is known for his very like symmetrical and parallel cinematography, and that is definitely present in this film. It's super visually like entertaining to watch, as all Wes Anderson movies are, but I really enjoy this Wes Anderson film in general, so I would definitely recommend checking it out. If you've never seen The Royal Tenenbaums, that is absolutely a must-watch movie. I'm not just saying that because there's an Elliott Smith song used in it, but it's a great use of song, and it's a great song in general, so what's not to like there? But yeah, I hope you guys enjoyed my little spiel about that. Again, the song that I was talking about is Punch Yourself in the Face by Oscar Lindsay, and the movie was The Royal Tenenbaums, directed by Wes Anderson. All right, gonna go ahead and play some more music for you guys.
So turn up your volume. You are about to listen to Your Motion Says by Arthur Russell. A little bit of a mood change, but I hope you guys like it. Again, Your Motion Says by Arthur Russell on KCSB FM in Santa Barbara.

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0: Now here's a clip.

Welcome back, everyone. You're listening to KCSB-FM in Santa Barbara. This is Enter the Void. The song you're listening to now is On the Beach by Nagisa Nite. Before that was On the Way Down by Eliana Glass. Then it was Moon Like a Pearl by Pia Fraus. Then I Know by Cusp. Before that was Crusty by Papa M. First song I've this little second half was Your Motion by Arthur Russell. Hope you guys enjoyed that set of songs. I'm going to go ahead and talk about the last song I played for you, which was On the Way Down by Eliana Glass. Again, on my show, I compare songs and books and movies or a piece of media to see how they're similar and hopefully gain some new understanding or just put you guys onto some cool new media. And so, the movie I'd like to compare On the Way Down to is Manchester by the Sea, which was directed by Kenneth Lonergan. This film was released in 2016. It's a drama. It stars Casey Affleck and Michelle Williams and Kyle Chandler. Again, very sad movie. Seems like that's the theme of today's show, but basically, it follows Lee Chandler after the death of his oldest brother, Joe. And Joe has made Lee sole guardian of his teenage nephew, Patrick. So he leaves his job as a janitor in Boston, and he reluctantly returns to Manchester by the Sea, which is a fishing village where his working-class family has lived for generations. And while he's there, he is basically forced to confront the past from his separated wife and the community where he was born and raised, and basically confront why he left and everything that occurred between then. And so, the first thing I want to talk about is this sense of grief as a physical weight. And I also want to make a point that I'm going to try not to talk about why Lee chose to leave Manchester by the Sea, because it's a major plot point to the film, and I'd like you all to watch this film if it sounds interesting, so really try my best not to spoil it. But there's the opening line of a song that says, I can't really take the weight on, these stones are heavy on the way down. And I think that this perfectly captures Lee's emotional existence in Manchester by the Sea, where grief isn't really abstract, it's exhausting, and it's almost like a physical place that is tied to grief, where Lee moves through his life carrying this unbearable emotional weight after the thing that happened that made him leave. And so every interaction feels heavy and restrained and difficult to survive. And I think the stones in the lyrics are sort of mirroring the film's sense that trauma accumulates and sort of drags behind you, and it weighs you down as you go. And I think the descent isn't a sudden collapse. It's a slow gravitational pull downwards into depression or into a spiral. And there's this other sense of living inside the past. There's a lyric in the song that says, I guess I didn't know I missed you. I'll find you in the next life. The smoke will stay from the past life. I think that this line really echoes Lee's relationship to memory and lost, and the past that occurred in Manchester by the Sea isn't over. It hangs over the present that Lee lives through, and it's like a smoke that sort of refuses to clear. And I think that even in moments of his ordinary life, he's haunted by what came before him and what happened before he left Manchester by the Sea. And I think that the idea that this sort of next life resonates, or this next life that's described in the lyrics, resonates with this film's emotional logic, where Lee can't repair, or he can't imagine a repair in his life, and at best he can just continue to exist alongside the grief he experiences. He carries hope, and it's not a lot of hope, but he carries some hope, and that some form of peace sort of exists for him somewhere else. There's this other lyric in the song that is one of my favorite lyrics from the song, which is, moving forward takes me lower. And I think that this is essentially the thesis of Manchester by the Sea, where
Lee attempts to function. He returns home. He tries to care for his nephew. And he reconnects with people that he, like, left behind in Manchester by the sea. But unfortunately, like, it doesn't lead upwards towards his healing. I think that instead, every step that he takes in his, like, new life back in Manchester by the sea sort of forces him deeper into confrontation with his pain. I think that in this way, the film sort of rejects the conventional narrative that sort of, like, progress naturally brings recovery over time. And I think, like, in the song, it suggests that continuing to live can sort of feel like sinking further into like emotional reality. And there is another line in the song that I think represents this sense of, like, silence and speech and also emotional restraint, where this line is repeated throughout the song: sometimes it goes without saying, but most of the time I gotta speak up. I think that this mirrors the film's sort of tension between silence and expression, where characters in Manchester by the Sea sort of struggle to articulate grief directly, where conversations, like, trail off and apologies remain unfinished and emotions surface awkwardly and, like, incompletely. And I think, like the song, the film sort of understands that some feelings are too large for language, but silence alone in this sense sort of becomes unbearable as well. Yeah, and so in terms of, like, tone and emotional atmosphere, I think that the song feels suspended. It feels like, obviously it feels melancholic, but it also feels sort of like there's a weight to the song. And I think similarly in the film, it shares this sort of atmosphere through, like, cold coastal imagery, foggy air, muted performances, long emotional pauses. And I think that in this way, both the song and the film sort of avoid this, like, over-the-top melodrama, and instead it portrays grief as something quiet and repetitive and exhausting, especially. I think that the repeated phrase and also, like, the title of the song, On the Way Down, resembles the film's sort of, like, a cyclical or pattern of emotional rhythm, where there's, like, there's motion in the pattern, but there's no escape from it. And yeah, I think that the song that I'm talking about is On the Way Down by Eliana Glass, and the film is Manchester by the Sea. I think they both portray this sense of grief as something to overcome, but as something that is also endured in a way. And I think that these pieces of media both understand that sometimes, like, survival itself can feel like a descent, and that continuing onwards, even without, like, a resolution, might be at times, like, the only form of grace that is available. I hope you guys found my little spiel interesting. Again, the film was Manchester by the Sea. Yeah, I hope you found that cool. And the song was On the Way Down by Eliana Glass. Have about one more song for you, and then I will pass it off. 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

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You're tuned in to 91.9 KCSB FM in Santa Barbara. I'm Logan here on Travelog, where I spin tracks from around the world, trying to focus on specific regions every week. Today, I'm not focused on a specific area of the world, but I am honing in on Shape. Shape is a platforming, artist-centered, innovation, electronic music space. It's backed by the EU and other orgs, and basically every year until last year, 2025, would create curations of innovative and really interesting artists and give them a platform, giving them collective residencies, commissions, networking events, places to platform their art, invitations to performances, festivals that they'd put on. Again, this was backed, funded by the European Union and some other orgs. I'm focusing specifically on their 2017 collection of artists, and the track you just heard was Radio Romantica by Black Zone Myth Chant from France. A single artist named High Wolf has this project that hones more in on Afro-psychedelia, really layered, deep, hypnotic, electronic instrumentation. And there's a lot more to come in this vein, some more ambient and stripped back, and some a little bit more wall of soundy, if you will, such as this. Black Zone Myth Chant has been putting out music, or put out music, I guess I could say, in the mid to late 2010s, from around 2014 to 2017. Doesn't seem like he continued releasing music past his residency and platforming with Shape. But nonetheless, the next track you're going to hear is Cute Pollution by Betoncouste. Enjoy.

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I'm Logan here on Travelog, playing some tracks from the 2017 artist collection of Shape, a European innovative artist collective that platformed upcoming artists from across Europe, inviting them to performances, giving them commissions, residencies, networking, and other opportunities to develop their careers. The track you just heard was Brumaire by Hiel. This is a Belgium-based electronic artist. You could say ambient, but can't really pin him down to any particular genre. This track in particular has that effect that you see in some Aphex Twin songs, where you can't tell really if something is a modulated vocal sample or a synth made to sound like the human voice thing that I'm really fond of personally. There are these high registered kind of industrial synths that just sound like a ringing in the back of your head and like your, I don't know what it is, like brain stem or something. I really respect how these artists are able to manipulate the feeling of space when you're wearing headphones as well. Some field recording samples near the end, crickets and like forest sounds that round the track off. Before that was pretty long track, Jupiter 707. Artist is Electrovolt, a project of Jimmy Hlinga from the Netherlands, who does a lot of work with analog synths. He started off playing live sets, creating synth sounds live, essentially from scratch without a sequencer, so no capacity to pull from sampled or pre-made sounds and loop them and whatnot. It's all done at the show. Super cool stuff. Before that, at the top of the set, was Cute Pollution by Betonküst and Ujbala. Ujbala from Budapest was on this 2017 artist roster from Shape. This song, as well as kind of the Jupiter 707, have this 2000s indie, dare I say indie sleaze, kind of vibe to them with the percussion rhythms. Ujbala is one of a couple aliases of a man named Gabor Kovacs, again from Budapest, Hungary. Some stripped-down, synthy, chippy dance music. A lot of these tracks would do great in like indie film soundtracks, and very fun stuff to discover. So I played some more ambient stuff for this little set, but the next track you're going to hear is Paper Fox by Marie-Kvien Brunvoll, which will be a little bit more poppy, less directly electronic, but still innovative nonetheless. So I hope you enjoy.

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You are tuned in to KCSB FM in Santa Barbara. It's 91.9 on your radio dial. And you can find us at our website, kcsb.org. Some exciting insider news is that we've been working on getting a new and updated website made for you guys, and hopefully it should release within the next couple months. So it'll have a whole new look, but still feel familiar with what you guys are used to. First up for you, I played Ace by The Big Sleep. It's because it tied into the song before it, which was a song by Haywood. Haywood is a band on the Self-Starter Foundation, which is a label we've been talking about that was in the very late 90s and early 2000s in New York City and was super, super DIY and has a cool archival website you can check out now. Haywood was one of the musicians on their label that had a member who was in The Big Sleep too. This guy Danny, who was in both those bands. A cool thing about Haywood is that they really got very little streaming attention. I think the most streams they have on a song is like 2,000 or 3,000. And they got a review by John Darnielle of the Mountain Goats, where if you

Like folk music, the Mountain Goats are pretty legendary within the indie folk scene. John Darnielle is the lead singer, so I wanted to read off his review of Haywood's record that you heard from earlier, because I think it's pretty cool for a huge artist to, within the indie scene, of course, but I think it's really cool for him to take the time to write this out about a smaller band and try to lift them up. So this is what John Darnielle wrote. Well, pour some beer out on the curb for Haywood because they've recorded their masterpiece and called it a day. Their final album, We Are Amateurs, You and I, isn't perfect, but it shimmers with occasional greatness like a magnolia just about to bloom. It's indie rock, all right. It sounds like Superchunk when it's loud and a little like The Sea and the Cake when it's quiet, but it has its own voice too. And in this way, Haywood carries on the condemnable indie rock tradition of preferring modification to innovation. The new thing Haywood brings to the table is a keen, almost sadistic ear for wistfulness. Here, in a hotel bar in Moscow, the band finds fat, sorrowful, minor chords to strike just when they're on the verge of becoming completely abandoned to the song's bouncing, dimly lit club and Wakugan rhythm. It's startling. It has to it the feel of a band that was on to something. It's the next number, though, that makes Haywood's demise seem like a real occasion for grief. A lounge-ready breeze of a song with some quietly harsh lyrics, Come On Now, Tell the Truth, is a must here. The sort of skillful, pretty, intelligent song that makes a person want to boycott all major label releases forever. It's got everything that's missing from the radio. Passion and subtle power and the love that drives bands to practice illegally in storage lockers and garages weekend after weekend in pursuit of the song that will leave their distinct mark on the unremembering face of the universe. All of Haywood's last moments are worth hearing. Some of them, like Come On and Tell the Truth Now, The Mournful Six Stars, and Button Up Buttercup, are vital. All this and the best album title of the year, too. Make it a double, we've lost another one. End quote. And some people in the comments of that are talking about how it reminds them of Sebado and, Supertrunk. And so I recommend checking it out. It really got extremely little attention on any sort of platform. So check out Haywood. Then you heard Nice Nice by Lifter Puller, another band. This was a later release in 2009 on the Self-Starter Foundation label. And when you go to their website, it's selfstarterfoundation.com, you can check out, you can go to a band's page. So it has like a list of all the bands that they've signed. It has a little section where it's like recent shows. It's very typical of a label's website, but it has like recent shows, self-start, like their releases, a bio about the band. But what I think has been really fun to look through when I've been researching this show is the news section. So they would update any news about the band. It could be like someone in the band joined a new project or just new releases or touring or something like that. But there's some really fun ones where they're spotlighting interviews that the bands have done. And this band, Lifter Puller, was one that had a lot of updates. They also got a John Darnielle review, but the website is not like loading in any way for me, so I think it's kind of lost in time. And I'm curious if John Darnielle had some sort of connection with the Self-Starter Foundation, because he had reviewed a couple of these artists. And yeah, I really recommend checking it out. Then you heard a song called The Planaic by Palomar off of the record Palomar 3, Revenge of the Palomar. And it came out in 2004 on that label. The next song you're going to hear is called Psychotropic Love by The 101. This is a band I was talking about earlier on the Self-Starter Foundation website. One of their updates is talking about how there was a manufacturing defect in a pressing of the 101's album, and they just have a really fun message about like wanting to send people stickers and just send an email, and they have their own email address for this. They were also pretty stoked that Pitchfork had reviewed them in 2007, and they had in 2009 MTV, I guess, had a commercial that featured a song by this band. So there's some really fun updates, and I think it's just kind of one guy writing these things. And this band, the 101, is headed by Eric Richter, who used to be in a band, Christy Front Drive, who might be a little familiar to you. Hope you enjoy.

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You're tuned in to KCSB FM in Santa Barbara. 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My name's Avery, and you've been listening to my show Down the Rabbit Hole for the last 56 minutes, and we've been focused on a DIY label today called the Self-Starter Foundation. It was founded out of New York in 1994 by this guy, Chris Neumeier, and the website is still how it was in the early 2000s. So the last update I'm seeing on a lot of the bands is from maybe like 2006, 2007. So there's some really cool archival updates from a lot of these bands of like, they got their first interview, or like Pitchfork noticed this on one of their playlists and stuff like that. So it's pretty exciting. So most of the stuff you heard today was from that label or from adjacent bands. First up, you heard a song called Psychotropic Love by The 101. Then I played I Want You to Love Me So Much I Can't Stand Up by Wee Ragazzi. And that record is from 2002. I had a really fun time reading about Wee Ragazzi. One of the members, it's not signed who wrote this, but on a blog for the ATP festival, All Tomorrow's Parties, they had played one year and they wrote a little bio about themselves, and it was talking about how they formed in Chicago in 1997 with three members, and they just had a really explosive breakup in 1999, where like they all took separate trains home after the gig. They got back together in 2000 with a different drummer. They sold the organ that was really iconic to their sound for rent money and for closure, and then they had simply a piano on the next record. The lineup changed a little bit, and then they finally broke up a final time around 2003-2004, and it says that the record that they released that year just failed to quell the financial woes of living in New York City, so the band had to break up to pursue some other pyramid schemes. But that's it for today's show. Stick around next for Library Dispatch for some great tunes, and I hope you guys enjoyed learning about this DIY label and how they managed a little small group of bands and kept them close around. Enjoy.

0: gotta come all over, but say hello.
1: Alright, I'm coming over there. I'm coming over there. I swear I'm coming over there.
0: Man, I told you.
1: I gotta cook them something to eat, and I'm gonna come straight over there.
0: Off the dump. I told you, the colors in the city.

0: hello everyone. You are listening to KCSB FM in Santa Barbara 91.9. My name is Elle and I am here with
1: Sarah.
0: And this is Library Dispatch, where we play all physical music from KCSB's library.
1: Yes, and that last track was Like a Dog by Trombone Shorty, who is one of my dad's favorites. My dad is a regular at Bottle Rock Music Festival in like Napa, Sonoma, wine country area. And one of the times he went, he saw Trombone Shorty and it was love at first listen. And he's seen them, I think, like two times since then. He took my brother to go see them.
0: That's awesome.
1: And so I was really excited to find some Trombone Shorty in the library. Today, we're digging again through the funk and soul section of our library. But it's interesting, this album by Trombone Shorty was released by Blue Note, which is typically jazz. And I do hear some of the jazz, but it's definitely very funky. It was definitely a very, like, funky, almost leaning some hip-hop, which is kind of Trombone Shorty's typical sound.
0: Yeah. Yeah, I really liked it. This review on here says, when he's not playing trombone or trumpet in urban classical style, Troy Andrews is singing smooth R&B tones backed by percussion, bass, and more horns. Yeah.
1: Yeah, so that was instrumental, but I...
0: with some little, like, tidbits of mumbling that I didn't really catch.
1: Yeah. but yeah, I need to dive more into Trombone Shorty,
0: because I know, honestly, I love the name.
1: Yeah, I mean, it's a really catchy name.
0: Yeah,
1: my dad loves him, so yeah. I was stoked to get to play that, and we're just gonna play some good soul music, some good funk and soul music today. Elle and I had such a good time last episode.
0: Yeah, we had a great time. I was really enjoying all the stuff that we were playing, so I'm super excited for today as well. We have some semi-similar artists and stuff, but just a lot of, like, good stuff. I mean, this is, like, a big section, and a relatively big section in our library, so it's, like, fun to explore and kind of do something that at least I'm a little bit unfamiliar with, and just kind of, like, dip our toes into it, I guess, and try something new, and definitely a little bit something new on our show. Plus, yeah, we just had a good time last week doing it, so we're gonna do it again.
1: Yeah, feel good music. And speaking of dipping toes, the next track we're gonna play is by The Dip. And this next track is Sea Snake. Ooh. So this is Sea Snake by The Dip. We hope you enjoy.

0: Hello, hello, hello, everyone. You are listening to KCSB FM in Santa Barbara 91.9. My name is Elle, and I am here with
1: Sarah.
0: And this is Library Dispatch, where we play all physical music from KCSB's library.
1: Yes, and that last track was Castaway by Curtis Harding, and before that was Sea Snake by The Dip. Mm-hmm. And Elle and I were just like, gawking at that, or gawking's not the right word. I don't know what's the right word. We were having such a great time listening
0: to it. We enjoyed it.
1: I don't know where that came from. we really enjoyed that Curtis Harding track. Mm-hmm. We were talking like, love the vocals. It definitely has that kind of neo soul quality where, mm-hmm. like, very soul vocals. The instrumentals were pretty soul, but you were talking about the distortion over it.
0: Yeah, he has like, there's like some sort of like a vocal effect on, I don't know, when he's speaking. So there's some sort of like, it almost feels like it's through like a synthesizer or something. It's like going on to where it like feels a little bit distorted, but he's just got like such a beautiful voice. I don't know. So it just adds something a little bit different. And then I really loved the guitar on this one. It kind of ended out with, like, I guess, heavier, like, electric guitar, which, like, really contributed to, like, his emotional voice. And I just think, like, he just has a gorgeous voice. I don't know. So it really worked together well, and just very, like, emotional. And I also like how it says the song is, like, cast away, but throughout the song he says cast it away. So it's not cast away, it's cast it away. But so there's a slight difference there.
1: I like that.
0: Yeah. And I talked, we played him last week, but from a different album. And I talked a little bit about this last week, but I'm going to mention it again, is that he created a song for Arcane, which is a pretty good song from the show Arcane, which is like one of my favorite shows, honestly. So I was really happy to hear that because I was like, oh, I know this song. Oh, I know this guy. Oh, no way. He made Arcane. Oh, cool. Or yeah. Made a song for Arcane.
1: I was saying to Elle that he kind of reminds me a bit of Steve Lacy. Mm-hmm. Maybe that's just like beautiful, soulful vocals and guitar. Maybe that's the connection.
0: Maybe that's the connection.
1: I don't know. It kind of felt like if Steve Lacy dipped more into soul, which he did a little bit in his like, wow. I was going to say his more recent album. I'm realizing that's like 4 years ago.
0: Oh, wow. Well, his most recent, I guess.
1: Most recent album. But yeah, just beautiful all around. And then before that, we had Sea Snake by The Dip, which I really like this track, instrumental. I love an instrumental. It felt like a little bit like...
0: There's a little bit like orchestral elements almost. I think, I can't remember if it was this track or the Castaway track, but I heard some organ, I feel. So it was just very like, I don't know, it was a good instrumental track. There was just a lot of different types of instruments going on, which is always nice if there's like not really any vocals to kind of like, I don't know, because people are often in songs, it's like the vocals are the main focus, but this was kind of just doing a lot all at once, so it kind of just like adds a new fun element rather than just like relying on vocals to like carry the song, I guess, if that makes sense.
1: Yeah, I mean, it felt kind of jazz in that quality, and I yesterday did soul jazz on my show. And yeah, it kind of had that quality. It had a good brass section, and I really enjoyed that track. Very soothing.
0: Yeah.
1: A soothing song out the gate.
0: This was a good, like, kind of chill, soothing section, I would say.
1: Yeah, and in the next section, we're going to get into kind of a little bit more, like, alternative soul, maybe a bit more R&B, which I really like R&B, so I'm excited. This next track, I'd never heard of this artist, Khadija Bonet, but I really love this track. This is Another Time Lover by Khadija Bonet, so I hope you enjoy.

0: Hello, hello, hello, everyone. You are listening to KCSB FM in Santa Barbara 91.9. My name is Elle, and I am here with
1: Sarah.
0: And this is Library Dispatch, where we play all physical music from KCSB's library.
1: Yes, and that last track was Loving Guaranteed by Ephemerals and Wolfgang Valbrun. Then before that was Lace Skull by Hiatus Coyote. And the first track that section was Another Time Lover by Khadija Bonet. Mm-hmm. And I loved that last track. I really liked the the like orchestral elements in it, the strings, the violin. It was just very like ethereal, ephemeral, perhaps.
0: One could say.
1: And
0: Yeah, I mean,
1: that last section was very, like, lulling. Beautiful.
0: Yes, I was really drawn to, like, the lyrics of this one for Loving Guaranteed. I don't know, there's just something about, like, soul, like, singing and then having also, like, romantic lyrics on top that are just, like, so beautiful and captivating to me. Like, this is just a very lovey-dovey track. I mean, like, part of the chorus is just repeating, like, I'm so deep in love, like, over and over again. So there was something that just, like, I found really beautiful and, like, meaningful about that. And this track like just has really beautiful lyrics. Like it says, "Don't just wish upon a star, I'll come and kiss you, baby." Like that's just so, I don't know. There was something just so like sweet that I really was drawn to with this track. In addition to like gorgeous vocals, and then also there was like some background vocals that mixed really well with like his kind of deeper vocals. It was like more feminine, and so it like added a new layer to it. So I really enjoyed it for sure. And I also enjoyed Lace Skull by Hiatus Coyote. What's so funny is that for last week I had also chosen this song before choosing a different song from a different album from Hiatus Coyote, and then Sarah ended up choosing this one independently, so we both thought that this song would be good to play on Library Dispatch without having to talk about it. So we're just aligned like
1: We're so in sync when it comes to Hiatus Coyote.
0: Exactly,
1: you know?
0: Yeah.
1: I love Hiatus Coyote. I mean, I think I went on and on about them last week.
0: For good reason.
1: But I just think they're like one of the like most talented, interesting fusion kind of genre fluid bands out there right now.
0: Mm-hmm.
1: I mean, their lead singer's vocals are just insane.
0: So crazy. So good. I really like the kind of when her voice like flips, I guess, like a vocal flip, is that what it's called?
1: Yeah.
0: Almost like yodeling a little bit, where it's kind of just, it breaks, I guess that might be a better way to describe the way that it sounds, because it's just like, I don't know, it sounds very intentional and it just goes with everything else that's going on. And yeah,
1: Totally. Definitely
0: like with all of these tracks I've been mentioning, like the vocal qualities, but it's because they're just really good. Like they have some really beautiful, incredible vocals, and this one also within the lyrics was very like poetic, a little
1: Definitely. Bit
0: more abstract than the Loving Guaranteed track. Like this one was a little bit, I guess, maybe harder to follow, definitely more like poetic.
1: Yeah, well, I like their lyrics and her inflection when she's reading it. It does feel almost like spoken word poetry at points.
0: Mm-hmm.
1: And yeah, this album, Talk Tomahawk, is definitely a, like, they're more softer music, I'd say. Before, and that came out before Choose Your Weapon, which we played last week, which is definitely like a bigger, louder sound.
0: Mm-hmm.
1: But I love it all. I really love this album, though. I do find myself coming back to this album a lot. And then the track before that was Another Time Lover by Khadija Bonet. And this just reminded me of Hiatus Coyote so much.
0: So we had to put them next to each other.
1: Yeah. And I mean, it almost tricked me for a second. I just thought the vocals are so like soft and sweet, and it takes this very like fusion, like it's very soft, like chill music, but it definitely has those like funk elements. There's electronic elements.
0: Mm-hmm.
1: I just thought it was such an interesting, creative track.
0: Yeah, I agree. This one says on its description, very small little sticker actually, but it says soul rock fusion, soprano female vocals over groovy bass lines. So yeah, soul rock, I could definitely hear that. And then yeah, all of these artists are just gorgeous, beautiful vocals. I wish that I could sing like that. It's just so lovely to listen to. Just a lot of great singing styles going on within like soul and R&B and everything, at least what we're playing today.
1: Definitely, and that's going to continue this next track. Change for the World by Charles Bradley featuring Menahan Street Band is one

open arms. Stop hiding behind religion. Hate is born.

0: 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My name is Elle, and I am here with
1: Sarah.
0: And this is Library Dispatch, where we play all physical music from KCSB's library.
1: Yes, and that last track was Fussin' and Fighting by Jesse D. Before that was Let It Go by the California Honey Drops. Before that, Walk On Through That Door by Lee Fields and the Expressions. And the first track of that section was Change for the World by Charles Bradley and Menahan Street Band.
0: Yes.
1: And I liked that last track. It was very, like, relaxing. Definitely had that soul, like, rhythm quality to it.
0: Mm-hmm. Yeah, and the lyrics were just about, like, not getting along, but, like, trying to get along, I think, with, like, a partner. But the sticker on this one says, contemporary take on, quote-unquote, traditional R&B soul slash classic pop sounds executed very well. I would agree. I think, I don't know, I'm just, like, a broken record right now, and I just keep saying, oh, their voices are so good. But it's true.
1: Kind of a Sam Cooke quality to his vocals, the way he dragged out his notes. Mm-hmm. I could definitely see that as an influence.
0: Yeah.
1: And then the track for that was Let It Go by the California Honey Drops. Mm-hmm. They just played, I believe, like in Ventura recently.
0: Oh, nice.
1: Because my good friend went and she put me on to them. Mm-hmm. And she's a huge fan. So when I saw them in the library, I was like, oh my God, that's awesome.
0: Mm-hmm. That is super cool.
1: She's got a bunch of, like, she's got like a poster in her room. She's real into it.
0: That's awesome.
1: So fun to get to play that. Then Walk On Through That Door by Lee Fields and the Expressions. Oh my God, I love Lee Fields. Like, just a mind-blowing track. The guitar is fantastic.
0: Yes.
1: And voice,
0: his
1: obviously
0: voice
1: fantastic.
0: Is incredible. And I mentioned this a little bit earlier with the song that kind of did the same thing, but I like how it had kind of more like his like deeper, more masculine voice. Mm-hmm. And then you could also hear like there was some feminine vocals like kind of in the background a little bit, which also contributed to like the storyline that they had going on like with the lyrics.
1: Yeah.
0: So I liked listening to that one. And I really liked like towards the end, he kind of just started like having vocalizations instead of like having lyrics, which I really appreciated, just like using his voice as an instrument, very jazz, right?
1: Yeah, sort of, yeah.
0: Maybe?
1: A little like scatting moment.
0: Yeah,
1: I see you.
0: I don't know. I'm trying.
1: I love it. But yeah, no, totally. And I really like the electric guitar on the soul music in that track. And then Change for the World, Charles Bradley and Menahan Street Band. I played Menahan Street Band on my show yesterday as kind of an example of soul jazz. They're a multi-instrumentalist group from New York. They're named after a street in Bushwick, which I don't know, but they're absolutely fantastic. And so to see this like crossover, I think I had saved this song and I hadn't really even thought about that it was Menahan Street Band, and I was like, why do I love the brass section on this? I'm like, oh, it's
0: like,
1: Menahan Street Band.
0: I know them.
1: Mm-hmm. I mean, I love instrumental music, but like the pairing of their music with Charles Bradley's voice and this song is just so powerful.
0: Yeah, definitely.
1: And I kept feeling like it was just so good. I think probably because I've listened to the song before, but I was like, I feel like this was sampled somewhere.
0: Mm-hmm.
1: But Charles Bradley has been sampled by a lot of great hip-hop artists, which I feel like is kind of a testament to like the power, like so much soul music and funk music is a lot of soul music is sampled by hip-hop artists. And so I feel like if you went into any of these people, you'd probably find a plethora of samples.
0: Yeah, definitely. I also like, I feel like I'm not super familiar with the song, but like as soon as it started, I was like, oh, I've like heard this before. Like I've heard these trumpets before. Like I kind of know what this is. So it probably was sampled at some point.
1: I Googled it, but for some reason it's making me think of like, oh, you know what? I was thinking it made me think of Jay-Z, and I'm realizing it's not the same horns, but the horns sound a lot like his song Rock Boys with Kanye, which does have some great horns.
0: Yeah, cool.
1: So yeah, just a really fun episode of some good soul music.
0: And we're gonna end today with Everything Is Everything by Booker T. Jones.
1: Booker T. Jones just played at the Libero.
0: Oh, exciting. That's
1: so awesome. He was just around, and he's a fantastic like legend of soul, blues, and rock. Mm-hmm. So enjoy this last track, Everything is Everything by Booker T. Jones, and stick around for more great programming.

0: be able to play, but I want to get through as many as possible, so I don't want to talk too much. So stay.
1: Hey!
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3: With an update from Carpinteria, I'm Dennis Mitchell for KCSB News. The state of California is issuing an apology to Elon Musk for criticizing his politics in the battle over SpaceX launches at Vandenberg. His privately owned company uses the base to launch internet satellites every few days, and the Coastal Commission objected to the increase in the number of launches last year. Musk filed a lawsuit, and the apology comes as part of the settlement. The commission also has to admit that SpaceX doesn't need state permits to conduct launches at Vandenberg. The State Fish and Game Commission is trying to set up a conservation area in the ocean off Carpinteria. Coastal View News reports the petition calls for protecting an area that stretches from Carpinteria to Summerland, about 3 miles out from the shore. A group of locals is strongly opposed to the move, saying it will cut off access to popular fishing and recreational areas. A hearing has been set for May 5th at the Hilton Garden Inn in Goleta for the commission to take input and decide what to do next. Developers who want to build an 18-story skyscraper in the middle of Carpinteria have lost a court battle on another controversial project. They were proposing to build an 8-story apartment building within view of the Santa Barbara Mission and filed a lawsuit accusing the city of dragging its feet on their application. A city judge dismissed the lawsuit last week after hearing testimony that their applications to the city were incomplete and rejected 4 times before the most recent lawsuit was filed. The city is busy updating its general plan and is now focusing on the environmental impacts that future changes could have. The plan is Carpinteria's roadmap for future preservation and development, and a public comment period is now in effect until June 5th. A public scoping meeting will be held May 18th at City Hall, where the public is also invited to weigh in. The Alcazar Theater recently celebrated its 98th birthday with a 3-day gala event that included movies and live performances. The theater is currently trying to raise $98,000 as part of its ongoing donation drive. For more information and news about Carpinteria, go to CarpinteriaValleyRadio.com.
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Hello, everybody. Welcome back to KCSB FM in Santa Barbara. My name is Hannah, and this is From Our Living Room to Yours. That song that we just heard was Workhorse by Friendship, who this band is currently on tour in Dublin and around the UK. That's an American indie rock band from Philadelphia that consists of four band members led by Dan Riggins, who is closely associated with MJ Lenderman in a bunch of tours and like sharing band members. Up next, we're going to be listening to Bury Me Happy by The Moles. I hope you guys enjoy.

0: Hello, welcome back to KCSB FM in Santa Barbara 91.9. You're listening to From Our Living Room to Yours. The last song that you just heard was called Gunslinger by Natalie Bergman. I found out about her from our other housemate, Cara, who just went to see her at Shebang Slow.
1: Oh, wait. Okay.
0: Yeah.
1: Okay.
0: Yep. Natalie Bergman currently has out 3 albums called My Home Is Not in This World, Live at Electric Lady, and Mercy. And I like her because I think she has a really, really great voice. And I feel like, I don't know, we play a lot of bands that are very instrumentals focused and kind of like droney vocals, so it's kind of a change to have a really good voice on the show.
1: Before that, we heard Julie by Phil Cordell, who is a British artist from the 60s and 70s who released under a bunch of different stage names like The Springwater and Dan the Banjo Man, and he was also part of 2 different bands, The Challengers, The Prophets, and Tuesday's Children. And never really saw any mainstream success with any of those projects, so he was left to start making his own music. The song is really cool because it kind of sounds like traditional Chinese music while also incorporating a lot of modern elements.
0: And the song you heard before that was called Bury Me Happy by The Moles. The Moles are an Australian indie rock band. They broke up in 1993 after moving to London, and then they revived just a year later to release their album Instinct.
1: Up next, we're going to be listening to Ecstatic
0: Static
1: Heads by Mark William Lewis, which is an artist that our other housemate showed us, Clara. Shout out, Clara.
0: Shout out, Clara.
1: Hope you guys enjoy.

0: Hello, everybody. Welcome back to KCSB FM in Santa Barbara. My name is Hannah.
1: And my name is DJ Wavestorm.
0: And that song that we just heard was Gone to Earth by the American Analog Set, which we've played lots of on our show. Last week, we had The Wait. They're actually what inspired our show name from their album called From Our Living Room to Yours. And they're kind of one of the first bands that we both found and talked about when we were starting our KCSB stuff.
1: Wait, put on my mic.
0: It's on.
1: Oh. Hey guys, right before that, we heard the song What Love Makes You Do by Drawing Cats.
0: Oh my God.
1: This rec is also from our friend Calera, as is the one that you're going to hear about right after this. But it was her childhood friends, Layla and Riley, from Guilford, Connecticut. And this is off of their first EP called One Long Sentence. I played their first song that ever came out on my show last year. And yeah, they just put out a whole EP, so that's super exciting.
0: That's so awesome. Before that, we heard Ecstatic Heads by Mark William Lewis, which is also a Clara rec for today's show. This is a London-based band that is known for their blend of dream pop, rock, indie, jazz, folk, and experimental music.
1: Next, we're hearing Close to You by Phil Cordell.
0: Hope you guys enjoy.

0: Hello, welcome back to From Our Living Room to Yours on KCSB FM in Santa Barbara. The song you just heard was Now On by Dream Sitch. Dream Sitch is a combo of the artists Michael Now and Seth Kaufman, and they both kind of do their own things in their own right. Michael Now is somewhat, not really, but like a little bit well known as a solo artist. His most popular songs are I Root and Love Survive. And Seth Kaufman is part of the band Floating Action, known for his really cool guitar. And a fun fact about them is when writing songs, Seth Kaufman would kind of do all of the instrumentals and then send them over to Michael Now, and he would do the vocals on top, and they just text message back and forth.
1: Before that, we heard Corridor of Dreams by the Cleaners from Venus. We're both really into this band right now. They're a British pop rock band from the 80s, known for their DIY methods of music distribution, where they would produce and sell their cassettes themselves, and that's kind of perhaps why they didn't get more mainstream attention. But one song that we both have been listening to a lot is called A Personal Issue.
0: Mm-hmm. And then the one you heard before that was called Close to You by Phil Cordell. We played Phil Cordell earlier today with the song Julie off of the same album that this one is from, which is called Hearts on Fire Anthology. I had to look it up because I didn't know what that meant, but anthology is a curated list of literary works. I'm just really, really into this album right now. The song Red Lady, because KCSB is a non-commercial radio, and like that one song is a little bit popular, you can't play it. But you should definitely check it out because it's off of the same album, Hearts on Fire Anthology. So yeah, next you're going to hear Stealing Time by Sylvie, and stay tuned.

Hello, welcome back to From Our Living Room to Yours. I'm DJ Wavestorm, and the song that you just heard was called Colorado by Graham Country and Don Graham. This song is really interesting because I found it on the album Still Sad by Anthology Recordings, but this band, I guess, of Graham Country and Don Graham only has out this one song, and it appears that they just made it for this album. And the whole album consists of songs from lots of different artists, like Bluebird, Seneca Trail, Stress, and more, but each song is either really different from the vibe of the rest of the artist's work, or is like the only song that this artist has ever recorded. So this is just a really interesting album. I wanted to base the whole show off of it, but there just simply wasn't enough content to put in a 1 hour show. But I think if you're really interested, if you really liked that vibe of that song specifically, the rest of the album is super similar, so I would suggest you go check it out. According to themselves, they posted this on their Spotify, but Anthology Recordings says they are an exploratory endeavor that manifests pop culture heritage without limitation of genre or form. So I guess that kind of explains them taking a bunch of really small artists, or I guess artists that were made for this album, and putting them all together. The song you heard before that was called Stealing Time by Sylvie. Sylvie is a band made up of many, many talented solo artists, such as Marina Allen, who I played a lot on my last show called Honey Lavender and Chamomile. Sylvie is a Canadian indie rock group, and I actually saw them unexpectedly about 3 years ago at this, I don't think it exists anymore, but it's this kind of venue that was called Wild Works. It was a really small show. I don't even think I paid to get in, and I had never heard them before. They just like blew me away, and now I listen to them all the time. So that was a great introduction to their work. And yeah, the next song that you're going to hear is called NY Survivor by Randy and the Goats. Randy and the Goats have out only one album, which is called On the Lam from 2023. There's not much info about them. The website badcatrecords.com even says, this is a direct quote, they say, "Good luck finding anything about Randy and the Goats on the web or any musical reference to their works." So when I was doing research, I was like, shoot. But I really like the casual, groovy, and also kind of rhythmic instrumental they have going on here with Lou Reed type of vocals. I like the way he sings. It's very interesting. And as a band, they've been compared to Lou Reed and the Velvet Underground, which I think is just a reminder of all the talented people who may be just as good or even better than the famous bands but go unrecognized, which is what KCSB in general is trying to rectify. So yeah, next you're hearing NY Survivor by Randy and the Goats. Thank you guys so much for tuning in, and I hope you have a great rest of your Wednesday. Take care.

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2: 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I love KCSB 91.9 FM. Thank God for that station.

WBFM. You're listening to I Am in Constant Flux. Today is my first show at this time at Wednesdays 4 p.m. My show has historically always been on a Wednesday. I was born on a Wednesday, but I'm really excited to be at this time. There's something peaceful about being in the middle of the week and just getting to sit here in the KCSB studio and just contemplate of how the week's been going and talk about it with you guys. I'm Apple Martini, the host of I Am in Constant Flux. If you typically tune into Sound Effects with Arlo and their co-host, you'll want to tune in Fridays at 11 a.m. as that we did a little swapperoo. But yeah, to go on with today's show, the first track I played today was Sisters by Frost Children and Nina Jirachi. And that is to say, I am giving away tickets to Frost Children at the Hub tomorrow, 8 p.m. Doors. So if you want to come and check out that show, it's being put on by AS Program Board. This giveaway is going to be fun. I'll announce when the time to call in is, but the number is going to be 805-893-2424. That's 805-893-2424. The show is tomorrow, Thursday, May 7th, Frost Children, and they also will be a opening DJ set by Cowgirl Clue. So if you want a chance to snag those tickets, stay tuned. We have a lots of fun stuff in store with you for you. Mostly some Frost Children tracks for you to check out. See if you want to head to this show. I think it should be quite fun. This upcoming song that I'm going to play is from a live performance from Audio Tree, which I quite love their performances, or the kind of like live music that they platform. And so this is the far out version of Lethal. Yeah, I hope that you enjoy. This is a past recording. I think it came out in like 2024, but I hope that you enjoy today's show. This is I'm in Constant Flux. I'm Apple Martini, and stick around for those two tickets to Frost Children with Cowgirl Clue as a support Thursday, May 7th. At the Hub. The Hub is on the UC Santa Barbara campus. But yeah, I'll leave you with Lethal. Enjoy.

FM in Santa Barbara. You are tuned in to I Am in Constant Flux. I'm Apple Martini. You might be used to sound effects around this time, but we've did a little switcheroo, and so moving forward, my show will be Wednesdays at 4 p.m. and sound effects will be Fridays at 11 a.m. The song that you just heard was Barquito by Rusowski. It's a bonus track off of his recent album, Daisy. The track actually just released very, very recently. He's based in Spain, singer-songwriter, and I really enjoy his sound as it fuses a lot of the newer genres like bedroom pop and what R&B kind of sounds like now, but still also some more Latin sound influence, of course, with like reggaeton embedded in it. He has this song on Daisy, which features Las Quechu, which they have a really great song that I'm sure even beyond the Spanish-speaking community have heard of, which is the Ketchup song, which is like Acereje, ha. And so that was quite exciting to hear people to see that feature of like this throwback to a very iconic song from also a Spanish-based girl group. And then before that was Frost Children with Marigold off of their 2020 release Hearth Room, and then we had Mori with Dangerous Things off of El Niño Bola, and then before that was Speaker's Corner Quartet with This Is How We Walk on the Moon, featuring the very, very lovely Tirza off of and that's a single, but it was released on a full EP. And then the first song of this set was Lethal, the Audio Tree live performance by Frost Children. And maybe you're wondering why I'm playing so much Frost Children on today's show. Well, if you weren't tuned in at the top of the hour, I'm giving away one pair of tickets to Frost Children at The Hub, which is the venue at the UC Santa Barbara campus. The show doors open at 8 p.m. It's tomorrow, May 7th, and features support by Cowgirl Clue, who you might heard of. Little sneak peek of her track seeping into my talking bed. But yeah, if you're interested in winning those tickets, make sure to stay tuned throughout today's show. I think I'll probably conduct the giveaway on my next mic break. But yeah, the number to call if you don't have it is 805-893-2424. That's 805-893-2424 for a chance to win a pair of tickets to Frost Children at The Hub. Doors 8 p.m. tomorrow, Thursday, May 7th. If you're not familiar with The Hub, it's a venue on the UCSB campus with... And so it's going to be, yeah, Frost Children and Cowgirl Clue, sibling duo Angel and Lulu Prost coming to our campus. So, yeah, make sure to stay tuned in, and I'll leave you with some Cowgirl Clue with Lightning off of Total Freedom, released 2025 on, yeah, enjoy.

Okay, KCSB, that was just Bound to You off of the Frost Children 2025 release, Sister. If you are listening to for a chance to win a pair of those tickets to see Frost Children and Cowgirl Clue at the Hub venue on campus tomorrow, May 7th, doors at open at 8. Now is your time to call. That's 805-893-2424. 805-893-2424. I'll be awaiting your call. Oh, there we go. So I'll leave you off with some vegan. Enjoy.

Okay, KCSB, that concludes today's giveaway. We're going to return to regular scheduled programming. I'm in constant flux. I'm Apple Martini. Sorry, I've had such a crazy day today, so I apologize for how unorganized today's show is, but we're going to have some fun with the last 20 minutes of the show. If you didn't get a chance to win those Frost Children tickets, there are still tickets available for sale. You can visit the AS Program Board Instagram. It's literally AS

program board at AS program board and find a link to snag a pair or to grab some tickets. The show is tomorrow, May 7th. Doors will open at 8. And yeah, it should be a great show. I'll personally be in attendance. We have Frost Children and Cowgirl Clue. Tickets advance sale are $12 for UCSB students, $15 for general. And then we have at the door, tickets will be $15 for students and $20 for general. So make sure you buy your tickets beforehand. Yeah, to go back on the songs that I've played throughout the show thus far, just before I came on the mic was Sonic by Frost Children, which came out in 2020. If you can hear my talking bed underneath me, it's from the industry soundtrack. And the little part at the beginning of this Frost Children Sonic reminds me of this score. So I thought I'd play it as my talking bed. And then before that was Bound to You by Frost Children. And then before that was one of my faves with Kilo Quiche and Digital Emotional off of her independent release label, Keisha Soundscapes. And then before that was the opener of tomorrow's show, Lightning with by Cowgirl Clue off of the 2025 self-released album, Total Freedom. There's Cowgirl Clue will be doing a DJ set, but I'm sure it'll sound familiar in tone. So we have just a couple songs left before I finish today's show, but this next song is a Club 8 song featuring Sweet Trip with My Heart Won't Break, Minty Cut by Sweet Trip. So I hope that you enjoy.

CSB FM. This is Apple Martini on I Am in Constant Flux. We just reached the end of our show. I hope that you enjoyed it. That last song was You Say I Love You by Quiet Light off of their recent release. It came out this month, or last month. We're now in May, I just realized. April 24th, Blue Angel Sparkling Silver. I actually have tickets to go see the album release show that's happening in LA, and I'm quite excited. Also on True Panther, which is same label that Frost Children is on. And then before that was Stars in My Pocket by Opus 3 off of the Mind Fruit album. There's a really popular song on that album, which you're probably familiar with because Skrillex sampled it on one of his songs, It's a Fine Day. It has like 17 million plays, but the rest of the album is like around like 500,000 plays, and it's so underrated and it's so good. Stars in My Pocket is my favorite, but Evolution Rush just like sends me into an entire different dimension. And then before that was the Sweet Trip remix of My Heart Won't Break by Club 8 off of the 2005 The Friends I Once Had release. This last song is by Grace Ives, who I'm really excited to see continue their trajectory in success and music. And so I hope that you've enjoyed this album titled Girlfriend, just released in March. So I hope that you enjoyed it. And yeah, thanks for tuning in. I'll be here every Wednesday from 4 to 5 now. So see you next week at 4 o'clock. I actually will be having a special guest set by Estrella, so I'm excited for that as we await. Yeah, so thanks for tuning in. This is Apple Martini. I'm in Constant Flux, KCSB FM in Santa Barbara, 91.9 on your dial, kcsb.org for those listening online. If you want to check out any of the songs that I played throughout today's show, you can log on to kcsb.org as well and find a link to the Spinatron playlist where you can check out all the songs that I played on today's show for up to 2 weeks back. You can find all the songs I played on today's show, and then you can listen to my show for up to 2 weeks after today and any show on KCSB. So yeah, hope you've enjoyed today's show. I'll see you next Wednesday, 4 p.m. I'm in Constant Flux. This is Dance With Me by Grace Ives.

0: What's going on? This is the Palisier from Shabazz Palaces, and you know what I'm doing, baby. 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
1: With an update from Carpinteria, I'm Dennis Mitchell for KCSB News. The state of California is issuing an apology to Elon Musk for criticizing his politics in the battle over SpaceX launches at Vandenberg. His privately owned company uses the base to launch internet satellites every few days, and the Coastal Commission objected to the increase in the number of launches last year. Musk filed a lawsuit, and the apology comes as part of the settlement. The commission also has to admit that SpaceX doesn't need state permits to conduct launches at Vandenberg. The State Fish and Game Commission is trying to set up a conservation area in the ocean off Carpinteria. Coastal View News reports the petition calls for protecting an area that stretches from Carpinteria to Summerland, about 3 miles out from the shore. A group of locals is strongly opposed to the move, saying it will cut off access to popular fishing and recreational areas. A hearing has been set for May 5th at the Hilton Garden Inn in Goleta for the commission to take input and decide what to do next. Developers who want to build an 18-story skyscraper in the middle of Carpinteria have lost a court battle on another controversial project. They were proposing to build an